unlock some great new rhythms and revitalise some old classics, as well as reconfirming their legendary status as veteran performers, establishing some young artists, and introducing some promising new talent. And so over the next hour, I'll be travelling through the past year and picking out 15 tunes for 2015, while of course adding in a little information, detail and trivia along the way. And so to kick off, let's head back to the 6th of January, when Reggae Veterans Inner Circle released a 40th anniversary update of their 1975 classic Tenement Yard, and where they replaced the late departed Jacob Miller with a man of the moment, Chronix.

0: Inner Circle featuring Chronix with News Carrying Dread, their update of Tenement Yard, which was released for download on the Dubshot label back in January, along with a great video for it. And then later in the year was pressed up on 7-inch for all lovers of the small vinyl disc.
1: Ice Irie.
0: Now, my favourite female artist in recent years must be Mitzi Campbell, who is better known as Sugar. As her lyrical rhymes on tracks like 9.58, That Nagar Work, and Ebony combine social comment, humour and consciousness in about equal measure. And while there is still no word on a debut album being released, this last year has seen two more very strong singles coming out on the Penthouse record label. And so let's hear her now as she dons her khaki suit and boots in there.

0: Quality new roots music there, as that was Sugar with In There, which was produced by Donovan Germain for his Penthouse label and saw an official video release for it back in February, while a download came out in the first week of March. Sugar then followed it up later in the year with Crime Scene, which is a great new addition to Penthouse's collection of recordings on the Far East rhythm.
1: Believe me, that is the wickedest sound I play.
0: But now another strong root single from early in the year came from Zana Romeo.
2: Zana Romeo. Zana Romeo.
0: The 20-year-old daughter of reggae legend Max, which she recorded at her father's home studio in the parish of St. Catherine. And titled Righteous Path, it is a lead single from a promised album project called The Cleanse, which hopefully will be coming out sooner rather than later. But in the meantime, I'm still enjoying the sound of The Righteous Path.

0: A brand new vocalist on the scene, Zana Romeo there with Righteous Path, which was produced by her father Max and released on his Charmax label for download back in February. She then followed it up with another downloadable single in August titled Rate Rasta, both of which should be featuring on an upcoming album called The Cleanse.
1: Rastafari.
0: And so, staying in February, we're now going to hear from Kabaka Pyramid, who in recent years seems to have been a featured artist on plenty of other people's releases, just as often as he'd recorded his own. But in 2015, he released a number of quality solo sides to prove he's more than just a guest rapper, with titles like Phenomenon, Too Long, As the Keys Play, and my favourite of the bunch, which is this satirical attack on the political classes, called Well Done. Well Done.

That was Kabaka Pyramid with Well Done, which was produced by Damien Junior Gong Marley and released for download on his Ghetto Youth International label back in February. And that rhythm, called On the Corner, had previously been used by Wayne Marshall back in 2014 on his album True Colours for his inventive update of REM's Losing My Religion, which, if you hadn't heard, is well worth checking out.

0: And so from one popular DJ to another now, as Protégé released his third full-length album back in March, and titled Ancient Future, it was produced by Philip Winter James. And alongside the singles Who Knows and Styling, it saw Protégé introduce some younger talent like Savannah, who hails from Savannah Lamar and has worked her way up the talent show route, and first came to the attention of Protégé a couple of years ago. And he brought her on board for this album, where she can be heard singing the chorus on top of this update of the gunshot rhythm called Sudden Flight.
1: From the streets of Jamaica, coming live and direct. Proto-diggy day, we no need no mic check. Stepping out the place, nobody disrespect. Just a one to get

0: Protégé's Air, alongside Jesse Royal and Savannah, with Sudden Flight, which was produced by Philip Winter James and can be found on Protégé's new album titled Ancient Future, which came out in March and is available on download, CD and double vinyl. Meanwhile, Savannah released her debut single earlier this year, titled Bit Too Shy, which was also produced by Winter James.
1: This station rocked the nation with sound vibration.
0: And so we'll be hearing a little more from Jesse Royal again in a short while. But first up, Assassin, aka Agent Sasko, has had another productive year, as he featured on rapper Kendrick Lamar's The Black as a Berry single back in February. While in Jamaica, he got in touch with his roots by putting together his first album in 8 years. And titled The Theory of Regativity, it features this next tune, where he chronicles the many characters and goings-on that regularly happen when you catch a bus into town. So, all aboard the country bus.
2: Will you come from another MC? Tonight's a big vicinity. It's not about the wine or brutality.

0: That was Assassin, aka Agent Sasko, with Country Bus, which was produced by Jordan McClure and David Hale and released on their Chimney record label on both download and 7-inch vinyl, along with a whole host of other cuts on the same rhythm. Meanwhile, as mentioned, do keep a lookout for Assassin's upcoming Theory of Regativity album, which has been promised a release date in 2015, although at the time of speaking, it is still yet to appear.
1: Lord of mercy.
0: But what we are going to hear a little bit more of now is Jesse Royal. As in April this year, a new law was passed in Jamaica which decriminalised the personal use of marijuana on the island. And this long-called-for legislation was heralded with a crocker's bag full of new recordings, all celebrating this change of approach from the politicians. And so, in amongst the avalanche of new releases, I've picked out my favourite, which is by Jesse Royal, as he summed up the mood of the moment.

0: Wonderful stuff, as that was Jesse Royal on top of the Steamers rhythm with Finally, which was produced by Papa Biggie and which saw release on his Biggie Music label back in May, and which he then followed up with more ganja themed cuts on the same rhythm in September.
1: Yell me lion, I light the pipe no? Chaw.
0: But now we're going to hang around the month of May, as that was when the Kingston-based Big Lynx record label released a Soul Roots Rhythm, an acoustic-led track which amongst its number of cuts was a lyrical treat from Iwane, who of course had his big breakthrough in the record business over 10 years ago now, with tunes like Can't Satisfy Her and Living in Love. And in the intervening years, he's released 3 albums, and for many people is one of Jamaica's most talented artists, as he's always able to bring his own unique style and reasoning to the proceedings, as can be heard on his contribution to Soul Roots, called Stay Humble.

0: The ever-talented Ai Wei Nair with Stay Humble on Top of the Soul Roots Rhythm, which was recorded at the Big Lynx Studio in Kingston and released for download on the Big Lynx record label back in May, along with other cuts by the likes of Capleton, Luton Fire and Dawe Congo.
1: Wherever I drop my musical anchor, never you try to conquer.
0: But from a near veteran to a brand new artist now, as after self-producing a couple of singles in the previous 2 years, Samari Tor Fraser, aka Samari Ai, has teamed up with Rory Gilligan to record his debut album. But while we wait for that to appear, what has been released this year is the first two singles from it, with Take Me Ajar coming out on the bass-heavy Zine Rhythm, and then there was this laid-back love song called African Daughter.

0: Beautiful tune. That was Samory Eye with African Daughter, which was produced by Rory Gilligan and released for download on his Rory Stone Love label back in June. And as mentioned, do keep an eye out for the full album project by Samory Eye, reportedly titled Black Dub, which is due for release in the near future.
1: Keep listening, keep dancing, keep rocking, keep skanking, keep drinking, keep smoking, keep joking while the musical display there.
0: Now, 2015 has been a busy year for Mika Shamaya, as he has released two albums and a handful of singles, as the long-awaited Shalalak came out on 12-inch vinyl back in May, which was closely followed up by Original Dread on download in July. And then, in between these two albums, saw my favourite single by him over these last 12 months, which he recorded over an original Channel 1 rhythm, and saw him reminisce about his childhood in Lemonade Days.

0: That was Mika Shamaya taking a trip down memory lane with Lemonade Days, which came out as a downloadable single back in June on the Shamala label. And in case you were wondering, that one was recorded on top of the rhythm of O'Neill Dyer's 1982 release called Robbery.
1: This station rules the nation with version.
0: But now, as we move our way through 2015, in July, a brand new multi-artist album was released under the heading of Jar Over Evil, which is a catch-all title for a collective of young conscious artists in Jamaica. That's named after Little Joe, aka J-O-E, who very sadly passed away aged just 24 years old back in 2011. It features, amongst others, his two younger brothers, Ajar and Jarnoy Nunez, who are known respectively as the Gideon and Sila, and who both contribute solo tracks to this album, as well as combining together for this great slice of dancehall goodness called Badadeng. Badadeng.

0: Twin brothers Gideon and Sila in combination there with Badadeng, which was produced by the Slovakian-based Battalia record label and was taken from the full-length album by Jar Over Evil called Forever Judah, which came out on download on the Battalia label back in July.
1: Right now, we've been wonderfully surrounded by all these bubbles of talent.
0: But now it's time to step it into August, as that saw the latest single release from Daniel Chino McGregor. Who is better known for his dancehall recordings, as well as collaborations with younger brother DeGenius. But he brought all his knowledge and experience to bear on a great one-drop rhythm, where he fast-chats his way through some conscious lyrics in Zion Step.

0: That was Chino with Zion Step on top of the Home Wrecker Rhythm, which was produced by Comar Campbell and released for download on his Frankie Music label in August, which he has since followed up with other cuts on the same rhythm by the likes of Dwayne Stevenson, Conscience and Phantom Moja.
1: Enough reggae music.
0: And so, next up in the 2015 annual, it's time to introduce Ababa Janoi Reed, a.k.a. Young JR, who is a 22-year-old son of the legendary Waterhouse Wailer, Junior Reed. And Young JR released his debut single, Ragamuffin, 2 years ago, and then followed it up last year with General, before adding another 9 newly recorded tracks to the mix this year for his debut album, which is titled Start the Movement, and sees him collaborate with the likes of Dre Island, Kida Rankin, and on this one, Cali P, as this is called, Want No War.
2: Want No War.

0: displaying a hint of his father's famous Waterhouse wail. That was Young JR alongside Callie P with Want No War, which was produced by Alex and Kiko from the French label Flash Hit Records and features on Young JR's debut album Start the Movement, which came out for download on the Reed family's own Just Rock record label in September.
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0: And so, taking my cue from that last tune, we're going to replace the Guns and Ammunition with Words, Sound and Power next, courtesy of Dre Island, who at the end of October released the first single from his upcoming album release, which has been produced by Mini from E5 Records, who is best known for his dancehall productions for the likes of Vibes Cartel and Popcorn. Bert has now come up with a new style of music which mixes up reggae, dancehall and dubstep, and which he is calling Trapment. And so ring the alarm, as here is Dre Island with M16.

That was a lyrical soldier, Dre Island with M16, which was produced by Mini and released for download on his E5 record label in October. And as mentioned, that is the first single from Dre Island's upcoming album, which is titled Now I Rise and is due for release early next year. And so if you want to hear something a little way different, then why not?

But now, before the year runs out, the drum and bass duo of Wayne Barunga Thompson and Jason Welsh, aka Notice, followed up last year's big international hit Diamond Socks with a slightly more conventional steppers rhythm this year, which was first utilised by Kabaka Pyramid for the single Too Long back in June, and then by the Rhythm Boys themselves for their own release in November called Raggy Road.

0: putting their trust in Chart alone. That was Notice with Raggy Road, which they produced themselves and released for download on their own Notice label in November. But that about rounds up this musical review of 2015, so I hope you enjoyed the sounds. And if you did, then don't forget you can also check out some of the old shows at the homepage at houseofreggae.podomatic.com. Or you can come and join me for the live show every Friday from 8 p.m. UK time, including on Christmas Day this year, on www.reggaeworldmusic.com for some more fine Jamaican music. And finally, as it is that time of year, then may I thank you very much for listening to these shows, and I wish you and your loved ones a particularly merry festive season and a very happy new year. And I hope you can join me again in 2016, where I'll still be spinning the discs and playing the downloads in Ian's House of Reggae. House of Reggae. House of Reggae.
1: This is Wild Bill on KFOI. The show here is Wild Bill's Musical Whimsy, and we're going to see just exactly what's been itching at my ear for the last few days. And this week I'm thinking country rock, southern rock, and you know, a lot of people are going to be thinking, you know, Allman Brothers, Marshall Tucker, and some others like that. And we are going to get to them, but I thought we'd kick it off here with a guy that started back in the 50s doing stuff that became Southern Rock. So we're going to kick this off with Lonnie Mack doing a song called Strike Like Lightning.

The next stop on our journey through the world that is Southern Rock, we're going to hit kind of mid to late 60s, a band called Buffalo Springfield. It included Steve Stills, Rick Foray, and Neil Young in the band. We're going to cover a song here that they did. It's called Bluebird.

The next musical stop on this journey, we're going to hit a track called Going Up the Country by Canned Heat. They were rather big in the late 60s and early 70s, and actually they're still around today, but not putting out like what they did back then. This is from an album called Living the Blues that was put out in 1968, so let's do a little Going Up the Country.

after Buffalo Springfield broke up, a couple of the guys got together and put together a band called Poco. Their first album was called Picking Up the Pieces, and it was literally about, you know, they picked up the pieces of Buffalo Springfield, took a few of those guys, added a couple of new guys, and came up with a new band. We're going to listen to something off their second album, which is aptly just named Poco. Here's Good Feeling to Know.

0: Thank you very much. It's been a great evening. Thanks for coming. It's great to see all our friends here tonight. Thanks for supporting us for all these years. Come on out here, George. George Grantham. Jack Sundrud. Richie Furey. Paul Cotton.
1: Rusty Young.
0: Rusty Young.
2: The next step on this journey through Southern Rock, we're going to visit, actually it's an L.A. band called Creedence Clearwater Revival that has kind of a swampy Louisiana feel to them, so I'm going to include them with the Southern Rock because they are kind of lumped in there with some of their sound. We're going to listen to a song from their first album, Bayou Country. This one's called Keep On Chuglin'.

another band that people don't usually associate with Southern rock. They're more of a blues and a rock band, but ZZ Top has been suggested as being Southern rock-ish. And if you go back to their very first album, which is actually called ZZ Top's first album, we're going to listen to a track off of here called Somebody Else Been Shaking Your Tree.

This next band that we're going to catch up here is definitely Southern rock. I mean, you can't get much more Southern than Black Oak, Arkansas. Here's a little Jim Dandy to the rescue.

The next band we're going to be listening to here hails from Spartanburg, South Carolina. We're talking Marshall Tucker here. They are definitely a Southern rock band. The Caldwell brothers really know how to do it. We're going to listen to one of their big hits, but not one that people normally think of. Here's Hurt It In A Love Song.

Another band that's deep within that Southern rock pantheon is the Outlaws, who put out a lot of really good songs. We're going to listen to the first of two songs by them. The other one's going to be more towards the end of the show, but here's Ghost Riders in the Sky.

This next number coming up here is by the Souther Hillman and Foray Band, which will make the third time we've heard Rick Foray on this show this week. J.D. Souther and Chris Hillman joined him. They put out two albums. This is going to be something off their first album. This one's called Heavenly Fire.

Our next song's going to take us to another band from Texas. This one is called The Fabulous Thunderbirds. They've put out quite a few songs over the years, and included on this one is Stevie Ray Vaughan's older brother Jimmy playing guitar. Here's a little Tough Enough.

Next up, we're going to be listening to one of those bands that everyone will automatically agree that this is a Southern rock band, although they do play a lot of blues and other things. We're talking about the Allman Brothers here, and they're probably the only band I can think of that can lose two founding members within 2 years, and 40 years later, they're still making music. That says a lot about the tenacity of this group. We're going to listen to something that they recorded early on. This one's called Whipping Post.

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We're at 90.9 FM. Hoping you're enjoying all the good music here, and let's play another hour of good stuff. Next up, we're going to be listening to a band that kind of falls on a line between country and country rock and southern rock. They're kind of just all right there in the middle. They refer to themselves as the CDB. We're talking the Charlie Daniels Band here. And we're going to listen to The South's Gonna Do It Again.

Next up, we're going to listen to a band called Little Feet. The album that we're getting this song off of is Feets Don't Fail Me Now. And the track is called Oh Atlanta. Can't get much more southern than that, right?

Now we're going to swing into a little Dixie Dregs music here. Got a friend, Dwight, in Colorado that really gets into them, and he's taught me a few things about them. This is off of an album called What If, and the track is called Travel Tunes.

The next band up says that we should all hold on loosely. I don't know if that means hold on loose enough that it's going to slip away, or hold on loosely and just enjoy the ride. But here's a little 38 special for all of us. Enjoy.

Many a year, 38 Special was out on the road touring, opening up for this next band. I mean, what a doubleheader. 38 Special and Lynyrd Skynyrd, back to back. Lynyrd Skynyrd's got a lot of big hits out there. Free Bird, Two Steps, and there's a bunch more. And for some reason, I'll just slip in my mind. But we're going to listen to something that I just came across the other day going through a bunch of their older stuff. And this one's called Truck Driving Man.

This next band coming up, I saw live in 1978 in Chicago. They were the opening act on a five-act bill. They kind of had a different little hook on things. They had three guitar players all front and center on the stage, kind of like a wall of guitars. And there's only one band I can think of that you can say that about, and that's Molly Hatchet. And they're going to hit us here with Flirting with Disaster.

The next band we're going to listen to here is a modern Southern rock band. They've been around for a few years, and they're becoming quite popular. They're actually here in Reading back in, I believe it was February. Band called Blackberry Smoke. We're going to listen to a track off of the album called Little Piece of Dixie. The song is called Freedom Song.

The next song we're going to listen to is going to be another song by the Outlaws. This track has been called by many people one of the greatest Southern rock songs of all time. I'm talking Green Grass and High Tides.

We've got just a little more time than I thought we did, so I'm going to stick in another Blackberry Smoke tune here because they're the new face of Southern Rock. They're still out there and doing it strong. So here's a song called Crimson Moon off of their album The Whippoorwill.

For the last track we're going to listen to today, we're going to go back to the Allman Brothers, play a second one by them. This one is called Jessica, and Dickie Betts wrote this and dedicated it to his daughter, Jessica, who actually collaborated with him in writing it. She was about two at the time, and he was trying to get this thing together, and just he couldn't get it. He was trying to do a tribute to Django Reinhardt, and he started playing this stuff, and she was in the room with him, and she started bouncing along to it, and he started playing along as she was bouncing. And so a lot of what you get is this song is the play of a two-year-old. But, I mean, you can't get much more sweet and innocent than that, and this song is a lot of fun. Here's a little Jessica to close it out.

That's going to bring us to the end of another Wild Bill's Musical Whimsy. We'll be back again next week, and we'll do it again. In the meantime, if you've got any ideas, suggestions, whatever, for things we can do in the future, email me at wildbill@kfoiradio.org. I check it a couple of times a week. So if you've got ideas for bands or genres that we can cover on this, I'm always willing to take a listen. I'm always looking for new music to listen to. And I also want to remind everyone that we are a listener-supported station. 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So if you're feeling generous and would like to help us out on that, you can donate by going to kfoiradio.org. Somewhere near that upper left-hand corner of your screen, you're going to find a button that says Donate. If you'll click on that and follow the prompts through, you can either make a one-time donation in whatever amount suits your fancy, or if you're feeling extra generous, you can always make a recurring donation where you would make a payment every month on the same day at the same time in perpetuity until you decide to stop doing it anymore. But in the meantime, you'll be able to keep, you know, this wonderful program that we've got going on the air. So if you can do that, we thank you, and we thank you very deeply. I'll be back next week. This is Wild Bill. Let's go out there and have some fun and be safe out there. This is Wild Bill on KFOI. The show here is Wild Bill's Musical Whimsy, and we're going to see just exactly what's been itching at my ear for the last few days. And this week I'm thinking country rock, southern rock, and, you know, a lot of people are going to be thinking, you know, Allman Brothers, Marshall Tucker, and some others like that. And we are going to get to them, but I thought we'd kick it off here with a guy that started back in the 50s doing stuff that became southern rock. So we're going to kick this off with Lonnie Mack doing a song called Strike Like Lightning.

0: Hi, this is Wild Bill on KFOI. Are you driving in your car now? Do you have your windshield wipers on? Is it raining? Because if you do, you need to turn on your headlights. Also, if starting at a half an hour before sunset to a half hour after sunrise, you are required by law to have your headlights on. And anytime visibility is impaired. So do us all a big favor, turn on your headlights. Thank you. The next stop on our journey through the world that is Southern Rock, we're going to hit kind of mid to late.
1: Hi, this is Aaron. Let's talk about the homeless. The homeless population is constantly growing. Governments tend to neglect these human relatives. My family interacts with them by cooking large meals and serving it to them. I can remember helping this population for the longest time, and they are sometimes mistreated by police officers and just people in general. Until a solution is found, it is important that we treat each other with respect and compassion. A nation is only as good as how it treats its most disadvantaged citizens. Let's make it a better world. Learn more and adapt with us here at KFOY 90.9 FM, Reading and Red Bluff.
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From the new music capital of the American South, this is Smokestack Lightning. I'm Paul Newnham, your host tonight, bringing you 4 hours of the absolute best blues on the planet from the world-famous I Lack a Nickel production studios in Orlando, Florida. Tonight, we will feature 8 new blues CDs that were previewed in the I Lack a Nickel studio just this past week. But before we get to all that, we begin every edition of Smokestack Lightning with our top 10 new blues CDs for the week. The Tedeschi Trucks Band will be in St. Petersburg on June 20th, appearing at the Al Lang Stadium. Good tickets are still available online, so get yours while you can, Lightning fans. Their new album, entitled Signs, is number 10 on tonight's survey. And this, my friends, is shame.

Those were the Texas Horns, coming in at number 9 on the countdown this week. The new album, Get Here Quick, features 17 big-name artists in the blues, such as vocalist and harmonica ace John Namath. You heard Love Is Gone. The first time we noticed Kingfish Ingram was courtesy of a homemade YouTube video. He was probably 16 or 17 at the time, knocking down good licks on the blues guitar like a hardened veteran. The performance wasn't just good for a kid. It was good at any level you want to compare it to. As it turns out, Alligator Records was paying attention, too. They've signed Kingfish, now all of 20 years of age, and his debut album is number 8 on tonight's countdown. This is Before I'm Old.

0: The Ellis Mano Band is a group of seasoned jazz and blues musicians out of Switzerland. Their debut album, Here and Now, caught our attention literally as soon as we popped it out of the shrink wrap. Our first listen revealed at least four tracks that are must-play selections, and the album as a whole jumped into our top 10 the first week it was in the studio. At number 7 on the countdown, you heard The Bad News Blues. Let's take a quick break. I'll get the next set organized, and you can grab us a couple of brews.
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This is Smokestack Lightning, calling all you hip makers, hell raisers, and hip shakers out there to join us for 4 hours of the best blues in the world, coming to you from Orlando, Florida, the new music capital of the American South. I'm Paul Noonan, your host tonight, and we are cruising for a bluesin' with our top 10 new blues CDs for this week. Big John Atkinson hit our radar screen a couple of years ago when he teamed up with Bob Coratore for an old-school blues CD entitled House Party at Big John's. He has recently come from out of nowhere to record some of the best classic gut bucket blues we've heard in years. And now he's organized a new band, the Atomic Road Kings. From Clean Up the Blood, this is Candyman, number 6 on tonight's Smokestack Lightning Top 10.

While serving in the military, Big Daddy Wilson met his future wife in Germany and decided to stay a while. Although he's from rural North Carolina, Wilson actually got his initial exposure to the blues in Germany. He met Roof Records founder Thomas Roof while performing in a small local club, and he's now signed with Germany's most prominent record label. From Deep in My Soul, you heard the title track, sitting in our number 5 position this week. On March 1st, 40 Below Records released Somebody Save Me, the new studio album from Texas-born soul blues sensation Sugar Ray Rayford. Now at 6'5 and 300 pounds, this cigar-chomping ex-Marine with a voice like a force of nature holds court in any room he enters. In a sense, he at times seems to be the reincarnation of the Howlin' Wolf himself. At number 4 on tonight's survey, this is Time to Get Movin', featuring Rick Holmstrom on guitar.

0: The Cashbox Kings signed with Alligator Records a few years ago and have since recorded some of the best blues albums of the modern era. In order to be the best, you have to have the best personnel, and the Cashbox Kings certainly have that. All stars at every position. Recently, they have added Kenny Beady Eye Smith on drums and Billy Flynn on guitar. The new album is Hail to the Kings. It's number 3 on the countdown, and you heard It Ain't No Fun When the Rabbit's Got the Gun. We'll take a quick break here. The top 2 are up next. You don't want to miss any of this.
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0: It's all about the blues, soul, and roots rock and roll. We simply call it Smokestack Lightning, the universal standard in blues programming, coming to you from the Iolacanuckle Production Studios in the new music capital of the American South, Orlando, Florida. I'm Paul Noonan, your host tonight. At number 2 on the countdown, we have Bob Coratore. Bob has gradually assumed a very prominent role in the blues community. He owns the Rhythm Room in Phoenix, Arizona, and uses that famous venue to organize recording sessions with many of the most prominent blues men and women from all over the world. The latest release comes courtesy of Chicago's Viztone label. It's entitled Do the Hip Shake, Baby, and features over 30 of the best musicians in the business. This is, appropriately enough, Shake Your Hips.

0: At number two tonight, you heard Bob Coratore and friends with Shake Your Hips. Now, Tony Holiday is a relative newcomer to the major leagues of the blues, but with the help of Vistone Records, he has put together an all-star cast of musicians recording live and direct to tape on the front porches of several of the most prominent musicians in the blues community. Now, not since Robert Nighthawk recorded live on Maxwell Street in 1964 have we had field recordings as authentic as this. At number one tonight, with some help from Kid Ramos and James Harmon, this is Pickpocket Fingers.
1: Well,

That was number one on Smokestack Lightning's top 10 for this week. Tony Holiday, James Harmon, and Kid Ramos with Pickpocket Fingers from Porch Sessions. Thanks to Vistone Records for this outstanding blues recording. Now, there's still some time left in the hour, so let's use whatever time we have as wisely as possible. At number 11 on the countdown tonight, we have the B.B. King Blues Band, one of the best bands ever assembled. Their new album, Soul of the King, features several of the finest headliners the blues has to offer, like this. Here's Kenny Neal on Sweet Little Angel.

Number 12 on the survey, that was Peter Ward and Michelle Wilson with the coffee song from the new album, Train to Key Biscayne. Bad Influence has agreed to take us to the top of the hour. This is Blue Midnight.

0: This is Greg Palin, KFOI, your weapon of mass instruction in Northern California. 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
1: 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Singing the Taxman Blues is not so great. 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They may be reached at 530-209-889.

try and be humble, but this is Smokestack Lightning, the universal standard in blues programming. Coming to you from the Ilac and Nickel production studios in the new music capital of the American South, Orlando, Florida, I'm your host, Rob McKinney. And we're counting down the top 25 new blues CDs for November 2020. At number 14 is rising UK blues singer Malaya Blue. Her new record, Still Blue Heart, is divided into two sides. The still side, which has more of an R&B feel, and then the blue side, well, which has a blue streak. Here she is with It's a Shame.

rocker Alistair Green at number 13 with one of the slower tunes on his New World Blues CD called Heroes. The tune was penned by Green along with Tab Benoit, who was the man who produced the record. The number 12 position is being held down by singer Sonny Green, who is now approaching 80 years old. He's been performing regularly in Louisiana and L.A. for over 40 years, and remarkably has never had a full-length album until now. It's called Found, One Soul Singer, and this is I Beg Your Pardon on Smokestack Lightning.

0: guitarist Angelo Rossi, also known as AJ Crawdaddy, with Don't Think About It from his new Steppin' Out CD at number 11. Some folks may remember him from his days with the hit-making pop group Pablo Cruz. All right, the Smokestack Lightning Countdown will continue right after this.
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You're tuned in to Smokestack Lightning, the premier outlet for all the best new blues out there. We're beaming our radio waves from the new music capital of the American South, Orlando, Florida. And I'm Rob McKinney, your guy with the blues skinny, and we are counting down the top 25 blues CDs for November 2020. We are sitting on top of the number 10 position, where the album Mississippi Suitcase is packed and ready. Peter Parsek, the award-winning blues guitarist from Boston, did the packing, and this is World is Upside Down.

I've been watching you. Singer Nora Jean Wallace, from her first record in over 16 years called Blues Woman. Nora Jean says she left the music business for those years to care for her mother, who has since passed. We're glad Ms. Wallace is back, and her CD is doing nicely at number 9. Okay, time for a little blues from down south. And I mean way down south, like South America. Brazilian blues rock guitarist Arthur Meneses has put out a new 8-song record called Fading Away. One of the more mellow tunes is Until I Can See on Smokestack Lightning.

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1: Piano man Ben Levin. And you know from his Vistone Records release, Carry Out or Delivery. Looking good at number 7 on our countdown. Okay, time for our sponsors to get a word in, so stay tuned. The Smokestack Lightning Top 25 Countdown. We'll be right back.
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You're tuned in with Smokestack Lightning. It's the future of the blues, served up one week at a time. Coming at you from the new music capital of the American South, Orlando, Florida, I'm Rob McKinney, your host this evening, counting down the top 25 blues CDs for November 2020. We are stationed at number 6, and holding down that spot is up-and-coming guitar slinger Tyler Morris, who has a brand new full-length release titled Living in the Shadows. He has got a boatload of big names on the record, and together with Joe Louis Walker, does an outstanding job on Tony Joe White's gem, Polk Salad Annie.

tiddlybit about this. So that you understand what I'm talking about. Down there we have a plant that grows out in the woods. And in the field looks something like a turnip. Everybody calls it poke.

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1: Down in Louisiana, where the alligators grow so mean.

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Everybody said it was a shame, because her mama was working on a chain gang. Look, Richard Spike, straight

From the new album by legendary guitarist Duke Robillard and his band, that's I Ain't Gonna Do It. He called the CD Blues Bash with Duke Robillard and friends, and we call it number 5 on the countdown. Guitarist Dennis Jones has dropped his 7th album called Soft, Hard, and Loud, and he covers all of that and more. Dennis's blues include funk, rock, and reggae influences that makes his music unique. On the song Burn the Plantation Down, his stand on social justice is front and center. Dennis Jones on Smokestack Lightning.

Los Angeles guitarist Dennis Jones with Burn the Plantation Down off his CD at number 4, Soft, Hard, and Loud. Don't run off now. We are not out of jukebox money yet. The top 3 CDs on the countdown pop up next, right after the 11 Guys Quartet take us to break with their Swamp Ride.

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3: Ah.
2: Yes.
3: Oh.
2: Oh.
3: Yes.
4: 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Ah. 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
3: Ah. 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
0: The next step

This is Smokestack Lightning, where we play the old school and the new cool. It's simply the best the blues has to offer for every generation. We are halfway through tonight's countdown. We started a couple hours ago at the number 50 position, and we have 25 blues gems left to play as we count them down. That's two more hours of solid gold blues. Can you stand it? The Rides are a blues supergroup of the first order, I might add. How about blues and rock legend Stephen Stills? How about wunderkind guitarist Kenny Wayne Shepherd? And Electric Flag co-founder Barry Goldberg. Well, that's about as much talent as you can cram onto one stage. The new CD is Pierced Arrow, and this is My Babe.

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Yeah, we call it Smokestack Lightning.

Big Head Blues Club is an offshoot of the Colorado rock band Big Head Todd and the Monsters. This is their second blues outing, and if this one is half as popular as the first, then we're very likely to get a third in the near future. This CD is entitled Way Down Inside, the songs of Willie Dixon. And with some help from Ronnie Baker Brooks, you heard Bring It On Home, number 24 on tonight's survey. Michael Burks passed away prematurely in 2012 at the age of 54. He did not actually begin his recording career at Alligator Records.

0: just a little more time.
1: At number 22 on the countdown tonight, you heard Reconsider Baby from Benny Turner. The album on the Blue Nola label is When She's Gone. 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

This is Smokestack Lightning, dishing up plenty of joy on the air everywhere. We are the broadcasting and webcasting service of Ilac and Nickel Productions in Orlando, Florida, the new music capital of the American South. I'm Tommy Thompson, your host tonight for a journey through the best blues in the world. The top 21 for 2016 are right in front of me, so let's get busy. Johnny Rawls learned his trade as a Southern-style soul singer by touring with legends like O.V. Wright and ZZ Hill. He brings that experience to every live performance and recording session, like Tiger in a Cage, which is his 15th record album since 1994. At number 21 tonight, this is Red Cadillac.

D.C. bluesman Scott Taylor's new release, Blues Kitchen, snuck into the studio with almost no fanfare just a couple of weeks ago. So what would be the chances that it would make it into the year-end top 20? Well, it only took one listen. And here it is, in the number 20 slot for 2016. You heard, I'm Gonna Get Ya. Wee Willie Walker was the winner of two Living Blues Music Awards in 2015, Comeback Artist of the Year and Best Blues Album of 2015, both for his album If Nothing Ever Changes. The new album is live at the Notodden Blues Festival in Norway. It's number 19 on our 2016 survey, and this is Between the Lines.

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like a friend's in your neighborhood. Nick Moss shipped us his new double album, From the Root to the Fruit, early in 2016, and it remained on our weekly and monthly charts for the entire first half of the year. From disc one, you heard A Long Tall Woman, which is number 18 on the countdown tonight. Ronnie Earl and the Broadcasters are an institution in the modern blues community. The new album, Maxwell Street, is Ronnie's 30th recording since 1983, and a finer collection of classy blues you will never find. With Diane Blue on the vocal, this is the soul classic, I've Got to Use My Imagination, which is number 17 on the survey tonight.

0: The combo, known as Sugar Ray and the Blue Tones, are fronted by their founder, Sugar Ray Norcia, one of the finest blues harp players and pure blues singers in the business today. Over the past few years, they have brought guitarist Monster Mike Welch on board, and the band has taken another step in the direction of pure perfection. Their new album is entitled Seeing is Believing, and at number 16, you heard You Know I Love You. Now that brings us to another break, so don't worry, it's a short one, and we will be right back.
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0: You're tuned to Smokestack Lightning, dishing up the howling blues from the new music capital of the American South, Orlando, Florida. I'm Tommy Thompson, still your host for this evening, for the top 100 new blues CDs for the past year, 2016. We've been at this for a while now, and we found ourselves in the home stretch. It's the top 15 up next. Back in the 1980s, during the heyday of MTV and the primetime music video, a classic R&B band by the name of the Fabulous Thunderbirds defied logic and submitted a video entitled Tough Enough. Not only did it work, it was a smash hit, reminding blues fans everywhere that the blues and R&B weren't dead quite yet. That legendary group put out a new album in 2016 entitled Strong Like That, and it landed in our number 15 slot for the year. This is Don't Burn Me.

This is Dan Berkery from Rose City Kings, and you're listening to Whoa, Smokestack Lightning, the best blues in the world.

Melissa Etheridge not only paid homage to Stax Records on her new album, Memphis Rock and Soul, but she did it on that legendary label and recorded it in Memphis at the legendary Royal Studios, while using some of that city's finest musicians. We slotted it into the number 14 position for 2016, and you heard Hold On, I'm Coming. Little Ed and the Blues Imperials came into existence 30 years ago on the foundation laid down by Chicago greats like Hound Dog Taylor and Little Ed's uncle, J.B. Hutto. They are without question the most dynamic band in the blues today, playing big venues and small all around the world. Their new album, The Big Sound of Little Ed and the Blues Imperials, is lucky number 13 on the countdown tonight, and this is Whiskey Flavored Tears.

Grit, Grease, and Tears is only Deb Ryder's third record album to date, but I would venture to say that, to use an internet phrase, she is trending up in a very big way. At number 12, you heard Blink of an Eye. So, let's wrap up the hour with Little Charlie Beatty and his new band, Organ Grinder Swing. We'll be right back with our top 11 in a minute or two. This is Skronky Tonk.

0: Hey, this is Mauro again, KFOI Radio Head Technician. And I would like to get your attention right now and really drive this home. 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A donation is what we ask for every now and then, what we call a pledge drive. So this week, that's what we're doing. And Democracy Now! Was great, as always. And Tom Hartman is coming up for 2 hours. And most of you get your Tom Hartman from us in the Northern Cal area. So keep us on the air. 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
1: I was walking down the street minding my own affair when two policemen grabbed me unaware. They said, "Is your name Herbie?" I said, "Why, sure. You're just a boy we've been looking for."

They put me in a lineup and let that bright light shine. There were 10 poor souls like me standing in that line. I knew I was the victim of some evil plan when a Stu Pigeon walked in and said, "That's the man."

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Man, that cat gave me the third degree. He said, where were you on the night of June 29? I said I was home bed. He said, Judge, this man is lying.

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I deny the charges of carrying a 44. I deny the charges of vagrancy too. But when the judge came down, poured whiskey on my head, turned me around to the jury and said, convict this man, he's drunk, what could I do?

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Man. Well, it just a man.

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Yes. How? Chase me dog. Kansi Duta Dakota Oviate he me ayalo. My name is Floyd Red Crow Westerman. I am of the Dakota Nation. Medewa Kantua he me ayalo. I am a Medewa Kantua descendant. And Medewa Kantua means Spirit Lake. And we are Dakota. And there are five bands of the Dakotas. They are the Isanti, the Ihanktuas, Yanktoni, Isanti, Ihanktua, Wakpetua, Sisetua, and Medewa Kantua. And in 1863, there was a hanging that took place in Mankato, Minnesota. And I have, some of my ancestors were hung at that time. It was the largest hanging in history. And it was because there was an uprising that my people was part of. And it was because a breaking of the treaty. When the government said we would provide the food for our people, and then when our family went to get some of what was part of the treaty that was rightfully theirs, the superintendent of the Minnesota Dakota concentration camp reservation refused to give them food. And it's a famous statement he made. He said, let them eat grass. So my people, in turn, turned around and stuffed his mouth with grass, killed him. And then along with other followers that pursued in the following 12 hours, the tribe had met all the warriors of the Dakotas who were on these reservations already. We were already on reservation concentration camps. And that's why we were getting this food from the government, because it was part of the treaty. If we would stay on the reservation concentration camp, they would provide the food. So this started an uprising which ended up approximately 600 white people were killed in the valley in Minnesota in a 50-mile stretch. Excuse me. And some of our people were part of the uprising, and there were some of the relatives who were not part of the uprising. Some of them had actually lived and married with some white people. And today they are called the Loyalists. And the Congress set aside specifically a certain amount of money for those descendants of Medewa Kantua in Shakopee, Minnesota. And at that time, the Congressional Act also recognized these Indians. There were three communities, the Shakopee community, the Prairie Island, and the Morton, Minnesota, three communities that were now identified, and they would have a special recognition for this land because they saved about 300 people, 300 white people, they saved them. Now, these kinds of things in a war happen like this, as all wars. Now, the rest of all the Indian people who were put on trial, they first were marched all the way to Minneapolis, Minnesota, to Fort Snelling. And in the middle of winter, were marched there. And Lutheran women poured boiling hot water on the women and children from the windows as they walked through the town of Mankato and all the other
towns in lower Minnesota toward Minneapolis. There were atrocities that were taking place along the way. And after they were all taken to Minnesota, the men were all separated from the women. And the women, old men, and children were put in a stockade there at Fort Snelling, where they lived out and endured the rest of the winter in incredible conditions. The men who were separated were kept down in Mankato. 350 of them were supposed to be hanged. This was at the time of the Civil War was still going on. Abraham Lincoln was president of the United States, and all the public wanted all Indian people to be hung. And so President Lincoln, as a result of the pressures both ways, and being at Christmas time, being forced by Christians to see some leniency, he only signed an order to hang 38 of my ancestors, some of who are my relative, who were hanged in the streets of Mankato on a chilly day, the day after Christmas. So I think when we think of that, it was the largest hanging in the U.S. history. I am producing a documentary about the American Holocaust. That was going to be one of the lead stories in this passage. So in the telling of the Holocaust story, the public, American public, should know that what they now know as reservations were really concentration camps in the beginning. They were called reservations to minimize really what they were. We couldn't walk our land, we couldn't leave the reservation anymore, we couldn't dance, we couldn't sing our songs, we couldn't speak our language. All these things were imposed upon our people. So in a sense, we were put upon a Holocaust, put upon us. And the militias went around to all the rest of the state areas and rounded up all the Dakotas. And they were forced into concentration camps in a place where the Sisseton Reservation is in South Dakota, Crow Creek Reservation, to Fort Totten, North Dakota, and some fled into Canada. So the present day condition of Indian people throughout the country is still in a concentration camp lifestyle, because after the treaties were signed and we were agreed to stay on the reservation concentration camp areas, the government would provide food. And the food they then provided was flour, lard, sugar, salt. Flour, lard, sugar, salt, and then canned meats, which were most of the time spoiled. So people died from food poisoning. That throughout the Minnesota, throughout the East Coast, throughout on the West Coast, smallpox blankets were handed out to Indian people that were infected with smallpox, and Indian people died. And it was used as a measure of decimating the population. And this kind of act is, in today's terms, was called biological warfare. So this country had concentration camp before Nazi Germany. Nazi Germany got the idea from America. Most Americans might be in denial of what happened here. And consequently, they gloss over the story of what did happen, what took place here.

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0: It's delightful to see the late, remarkable Wangari Maathai inspiring a new generation of girls through the popular Rebel Girls book series. I'll never forget the day I interviewed her. She'd won the Nobel Peace Prize 2 years earlier, the first African woman to do so, and a biologist. She'd flown from Kenya to an event in Minnesota, and we felt so privileged to have an hour with her, but we ended up spending 3 hours together in her hotel room, stranded by snow. Her personal presence, her visceral power and radiance were extraordinary. It was not hard to imagine that this woman had fought off a violent despot and encroaching desert by planting tens of millions of trees. She saw early what many are just beginning to grasp, that ecology is increasingly a matter of war and peace and human flourishing.
2: They wanted to clear-cut this forest and put up residential houses. And I said, are you out of your mind? You need this forest. So we would take trees and march with our seedlings towards the forest and say, we are marching to go and plant trees. Now, we were essentially saying, you are not going to clear-cut this forest because this forest is needed by the city.
3: And did you win that battle?
2: After many years, we won,
3: okay.
2: Which is great. And that little forest is still there. Thank God.
0: I'm Krista Tippett, and this is On Being. Wangari Maathai, who died in 2011 at the age of 71, was the first woman in East and Central Africa to earn a PhD. She founded the Greenbelt Movement to create designated areas of park, farm, and uncultivated land around communities. Across two decades, she was at times beaten and imprisoned as she battled powerful economic forces and Kenya's tyrannical ruler, Daniel Arap Moi. Wangari Maathai was born under British colonial occupation and schooled by Catholic missionaries. But when she looked back on her childhood near the end of her life, she realized that her family's Kikuyu culture had imparted her with an intuitive sense of environmental balance. I'd like for you to tell me something about where you were born, about your family upbringing, including the spiritual aspect of that.
2: Yeah. Now, I was born in the rural areas of Kenya, in the central highlands. And my community is the Kikuyu.
0: Mm-hmm.
2: And one of the things that I may have inherited without being conscious about it, because my people were already Christians by the time I was growing up, is the fact that my people were very close to nature. And I like to give a story, for example, that reflects that when I was a young child, I used to collect firewood for my mother. And I remember my mother telling me not to collect any firewood from this tree called a fig tree, the so-called strangular fig tree. And when I asked her why not, she told me that is a tree of God. Hmm. We don't cut it, we don't burn it, we don't use it. They live for as long as they can, and they fall on their own when they are too old. Now, I didn't think much about that until much, much later. Indeed, when I became environmentally conscious, I remembered that story. I also recognized that in the period of maybe between 1920s to 1960s, a lot of those fig trees had actually been cut. Because having become Christians, the missionaries were very eager to get rid of all these trees that reminded the natives of a god that they did not relate to, because they needed to relate to another god. And this new god was a god who was worshipped in a house called church. But the god they were relating to prior to that was a god that they worshipped under these trees, such as that fig tree. Mm-hmm. Not every one of them, but they definitely were among the sacred trees.
3: And what did your mother mean? What was it about the fig tree? Was there more explanation to that, about what it was about it that was holy or of God?
2: Well, the point I want to emphasize here is these trees, because they are so huge and because they were never cut, they actually provided stabilization of the land, because these are highlands. Hmm. They protected these people from landslides.
3: Physically, they protected people.
2: Yeah, physically, yeah. They protected
3: people. There's nothing mystical
2: people.
3: About this.
2: Yeah, precisely. Yeah. They physically protected the land from sliding because it's so steep. And because they have roots that go very deep, and as I say, because they are not cut, they last forever, they are able to go down into the underground rock. They are able to break the rock, and they are able to bring some of the subterranean water system up nearer to the surface. And so they were responsible for many of the streams that dotted the landscape. So in many ways, therefore, they were part of the water system in the area. Mm. And so they served a very important purpose. Of course, nobody quite recognized that until now. Maybe people are beginning to see, well, where are these trees? Because we do get a lot of landslides now, by the way.
3: So there's a really pragmatic component to that religious teaching.
2: Yes, and sometimes in religion, whether it is Christian, Buddhism, or Judaism, we have these teachings you read in the Bible. The Bible tells you to do this. It doesn't tell you why. But sometimes it's because there is some coded wisdom.
3: Human wisdom, really.
2: It's human wisdom that people have accumulated in the course of generations. And sometimes it becomes a ritual. Sometimes it becomes a cultural practice. Sometimes it's associated with the festival. But when you look into many of these activities that people did before they were influenced by a foreign culture, there was always a very good reason why they did it. It was very much part of their way of having learned how to live within the environment in which they found themselves.
3: So you were very much influenced by this Kikuyu culture and this closeness to nature, but you were raised Catholic. I mean, what was the Catholic influence on your thinking about what we now discuss as the environment?
2: Well, I think that I would say that the Christian faith has not done enough to recognize its role as a custodian of the environment. And that in many ways, Christianity has almost facilitated exploitation of the resources without a conscious effort, such as we are trying to encourage now, that whatever we do, we must remember that we have a limited amount of resources. Perhaps in those days, and especially as missionaries and explorers and settlers moved into new grounds, perhaps it really did look to them like the resources were unlimited.
3: Right.
2: But in the past, therefore, I would say that the Christian faith, and I can only talk about the Christian faith because that's my heritage, has not really played the role of a custodian, such as now you hear theologians emphasizing that indeed we should.
3: There's an awakening about that within Christianity.
2: Absolutely. I guess that's what we should call it, is an awakening. Mm-hmm. It's a good awakening. I don't really think I remember very much of religious teaching of how to take care of the environment. I studied biology.
3: Yes.
2: So I think that it was more out of the science science and the understanding of the ecological systems. And the observations I made in my country, especially the damage that seemed to be happening between the time I left my country in 1960, came to the United States for 5.5 years, then went back. And in that period, my country had become independent. It had introduced new ways of commercial agriculture. It had introduced cash crops, and these were now growing in the areas where there used to be woodlots, rivers which used to be nice and clean were no longer clean. They were full of silt. So these observations for me aroused an interest that there must be something that is happening that is bad. But it wasn't the faith. And I wish it was, because it should have been. I should have been reading the book of Genesis a little more closely.
3: Right. I mean, you know, I'm curious. So clearly there was a huge change in your country between those years that you left and came back. And I think about those years, the early 60s in the United States, was clearly a really dramatic period here as well. Not a very environmentally conscious period in this culture.
2: No.
3: Although the civil rights movement was going on then. Mm. How did that time in the States flow into the perspective you took back to Kenya?
2: Yeah. Now, I want to say that sometimes, you know, things happen around in your life and you're not consciously absorbing them and you're not consciously asking yourself, now, what am I learning out of all this? But indeed, what you are observing, what you are reading, what you are seeing influences you, sometimes in your subconscious. And I'm quite sure that the civil rights movement in the United States in the 60s greatly influenced my sense of justice, my sense of the need to respect human rights, my sense of respecting the rule of law, which later on became very useful when I accidentally, I would say, became an activist for human rights issues, for women rights issues. And there was no effort for me to do that. And I'm quite sure that if I had not come to America at that time, I would probably not have made human rights issues an issue. It would probably not have struck me
3: really?
2: That somebody else's rights were being violated. Yeah, sometimes, you know, you are a product of the society in which you grow. And quite often, it takes a special kind of mind to break away from the norm, to know or to believe that what everybody is accepting as norm is not right, and to question it, and to almost have people say, what's wrong with you? Everybody else thinks this is all right. Why do you think it's wrong? And I think that it is sometimes because you have escaped that society and you have gone to another place and you have seen
3: your
2: the alternatives.
3: Your vision has changed.
2: Your vision has changed. Your perception has changed. Mm-hmm. Your consciousness has changed. And so you come and you tell people, now, how can you accept that? And they want to say, what?
3: Right. Because you suddenly see it.
2: Yeah, you suddenly see it, and you see it so clearly, so you're passionate about it, and sometimes people really don't understand what burns you.
3: You know, it's so true. As I was reading about the work you're doing, I mean, a tree is a simple thing, right?
2: Right.
3: But when you talk about the observations you started to make in listening initially, it sounds like, in the 70s, to women in Africa, and you started to suddenly see this simple equation between trees and having to walk far for water and soil erosion and lack of work and lack of fodder for animals and malnutrition. And you kind of wonder how that simple equation had broken apart.
2: Yeah.
3: I suppose that's a very common human paradox. Mm. But
2: yeah, I think that is so true. One of the things that happens, and this happens to us, whether it is because we are going through a colonial experience like we were, or you're going through an industrial experience like many people would experience in a country like America and other industrialized countries, what happens is that you slowly moved from the world you knew and you move into another world. And most of the times you move into a world that you believe is better. That's why we are told this is development.
3: Right, progress.
2: This is progress, yeah. And we accept it. Mm. And it takes us some time to realize, wait a minute, maybe it was not all good progress. Some aspects of it is not quite all right. And you begin to see how things have become disconnected. And now the challenge is to see, how can you connect them again? How can you make people see the linkages?
3: That, in fact, are organic.
2: Yeah.
3: I'm Krista Tippett, and this is On Being. Today, one of my favorite interviews ever from deep in our archive with the late Nobel Peace Prize laureate Wangari Maathai. The first African woman to hold that honor and a biologist, she was prescient about the links becoming clearer all the time between ecology and human flourishing. She founded the Greenbelt Movement in 1977 while she was the first female department chair ever at the University of Nairobi. So how did you start planting trees?

0: joined the National Council of Women to represent the Association of University Women. Now, you remember in 1975, the first women's United Nations Women Conference was in Mexico, and I found myself in a forum where Kenyan women were discussing the agenda that we should take to Mexico. And I came in, I had my own agenda about the discrimination of women in the University of Nairobi. Yes. But when I got there, then I listened to what the rural women were talking about. And it was the rural women's story that actually struck me. And I completely forgot my story because for me, by comparison, I was complaining about minutia. By comparison to what these women were really asking for. They were asking for water, they were asking for food, nutritious food, they were asking for energy, which was mainly firewood, and they were saying they have no income. And when I listened to what they were saying, it so happened that many of these women also came from the highlands, in the same highlands where I grew up. And it struck me that in that period of less than 10 years, so much change had taken place in the environment. Mm. That water was no longer clean. Yet when I was a child, I would go to the river and I fetch water for my mother. We'd come home, we would drink it, we didn't even boil it. And there was no firewood, and as a child, I was collecting firewood for my mother in the woodlots. But all these woodlots had been cleared to make way for tea and coffee. And because of the new commercial agriculture and because of clearing the bushes, now there was massive soil erosion and leaching of agrochemicals into the water, so the water was no longer clean. And that's why in my acceptance speech, I talked about the fact that...
1: For the Nobel Prize.
0: Yeah, mm-hmm. For the Nobel Prize. Mm-hmm. You remember I mentioned that I was shocked by the fact that the stream where I used to play as a child with the tadpoles dried up.
1: Right.
0: And the fig tree that my mother had talked about had been cut to make way for tea. And so I told the women, now you know what I think? We should plant trees.
1: You started with 7 trees, is that right?
0: I planted 7 trees. 5 died, 2 survived.
1: In downtown Nairobi.
0: In downtown Nairobi. Uh-huh. And the 2 are still alive, which is fantastic. Mm. But the important thing for me was to see the linkage. And that's what I try to encourage people to do. If you're going to do anything for the environment, you have to see what has been disconnected.
1: It really strikes me that how important it was, that proximity that you had to that land, and also that you saw what a short period of time it had taken for such destruction to happen.
0: Yes.
1: But maybe that also empowered you to think that taking some simple steps could, as you say, you know, reconnect what had been disconnected.
0: Yes, because I immediately could see that if you planted trees, you'd protect the soil from soil erosion, you'd provide the firewood for the women. If they planted fruit trees, they can supplement their diets. The trees grow very fast, so they can easily sell these trees and make an income. So I quickly saw how the tree could solve the problem.
1: I think that part of your story is so important because when people are presented, I think especially with these great ecological disasters or impending disasters.
0: Yes.
1: It's the same thing with political problems. Mm. It seems so enormous that an individual person wonders what they could possibly do. But, I mean, your story is actually one of looking at what you knew, what you were close to, and seeing what had gone wrong and seeing in a very basic way what you could do to move it back.
0: Absolutely.
1: Right.
0: And I really think that that's part of what the Norwegian Nobel Committee saw, mm-hmm. was the simplicity but also the complexity.
1: Mm-hmm.
0: The fact that here's something that is being done by individuals at the grassroots level, but it also gradually had the capacity to get to the decision makers and make the decision makers sit up, either to stop you or to control you because they felt like you were threatening them. And
1: that 2 trees that live can become 30 million trees, which is pretty remarkable.
0: Yeah, indeed, because of the mobilization. But I would say, since we are talking about the faith, that to a very large extent, if I had perhaps not gone to school in a Catholic school, in a school that was run, managed by sisters, by nuns,
1: mm-hmm.
0: at a time when missionaries were really very serious about values, they were very concerned about values, and especially the value of service, I think I would probably

0: have turned out to be a different kind of a person. Because for me, as I said earlier, sometimes people don't have to tell you this is what you need to believe in and this is the value you need to embrace. You just observe. And when people ask me, who are the people who inspired you? These are some of the people who actually inspired me, these nuns. Mm-hmm. That these, at the time, beautiful women, young women. And I remember thinking, now, why did they leave their country to come here? Mm. Why didn't they get married and have families? And, of course, the answer was because they wanted to serve Jesus. They even wore rings because they told us they were married spiritually to Jesus. Right. I really couldn't see what is the benefit. We are so used to doing things because we benefit. There is something. Mm-hmm. We always want to know, why are you doing that? Because there must be something you're going to get. When you look at nuns like that, what do they get out of that?
1: And isn't that an interesting way also to think about, you and I were talking earlier about how the Christian church in general, Christian theology, has really not paid attention to the environment.
0: Yeah.
1: In fact, has interpreted some of the stories and teachings that are in there in a way that's been destructive to the environment. And there's people are waking up to that. Mm. But that's an interesting way to think about how even traditions which have something to correct can look to other virtues.
0: Yes.
1: Right? And besides just the teaching on the environment, this virtue of service that is there and that has been very strong.
0: Mm. And that virtue is really what we are calling upon to take care of the environment. Mm-hmm. Because we are saying we want to protect the environment, not so that we can use it, not for our own purpose. We want to protect biodiversity, not so that we can use these forms of life, because some of them we don't even know they're there. But it is to say that you're not doing it because of something beneficial that you are going to get, something tangible. And that's a very important experience, especially today, because I find, even in my own country, I find that every time you want to tell people, do this, it is good to do it. People want to say, what do I get out of it? Mm-hmm. Now, of course, for the nuns, they will tell you, I'll go to heaven. Well, okay, fine.
1: But it's a real long-term goal.
0: It's a long-term goal. And we are still here on earth. And the fact that they're that committed. And even some of these people who tell me, what am I going to get out of it? They'll tell me very loudly that they want to go to heaven.
1: I actually wanted to ask you about, let's say, those first women who you had this conversation with, you paid attention to what their needs were, and then you planted these trees. I wanted to know, you know, what effect that had on them, on these women in their lives?
0: Yeah, one of those women actually that I like to remember was a woman called Priscilla Mereka. She came from the Presbyterian women.
1: Was she rural resident also?
0: Yeah, she was a Kenyan.
1: Yeah.
0: And she was representing the Women's Guild in the National Council of Women. So she's one of those women who listened, who were presenting. And later on, when I said, why don't we plant trees? And we formed a small committee within the National Council of Women. She became a member of that committee. And we worked together for many years. Unfortunately, she died some years ago, maybe about 10 years ago now. But by the time she died, she had completely transformed her landscape so very much that when they were putting her remains to rest, everybody in the community was praising her, not only for the work that she had done in the church, but the fact that she had brought the Greenbelt movement in her area, that she had facilitated and encouraged the planting of literally millions of trees. And that one thing that I remember women saying is that, you know how you always see these women carrying their firewood on their back, and there is a typical rope that they use, usually made out of animal hide. And the women said at her funeral that you never see any woman today with that rope, because it's not necessary. No woman need carry firewood because the firewood is at the household. And that, I thought, was such a legacy for her.

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0: I'm Krista Tippett, and this is On Being. Today, from the archives, the voice of the late Nobel Peace Prize laureate, Wangari Maathai. She's featured in the popular Rebel Girls book series and is inspiring a new generation. Her early wisdom about the links between ecological balance and every other kind of human balance is so resonant to the world we inhabit now. A biologist by training, she was a celebrated environmentalist and activist for global democracy. She served for a time as the assistant Kenyan minister of the environment. When it awarded her the Nobel Peace Prize, the Norwegian Nobel Committee said this: "When we analyze local conflicts, we tend to focus on their ethnic and religious aspects. But it is often the underlying ecological circumstances that bring the more readily visible factors to the flashpoint." The committee noted that in places as diverse as the Sudan, the Philippines, Mexico, Haiti, and the Himalayas, deforestation, encroaching desert, and soil erosion are among the root causes of civil unrest and war. I would really love to hear what your definition is of sustainability. I'd like to hear it in your voice and in your vocabulary.
2: Well, I can assure you that there are very many people who don't know what that word really means.
0: No, that's right. And that's, yeah. So how would you define it?
2: Explanations. But for me, the way I understand it is that you're using resources in a way that you ensure that you can use those resources for a long time. Even if you take that word literally, you can sustain yourself with those resources for a very long time. Now, take beyond yourself and say your nation, your region, globally, we can sustain ourselves for a very long time. Now, a long time means not only our generation, but the future generations. And the future generations can be between here and eternity. Because when do we know how long this planet is going to last? Mm. And so we want to do whatever it takes to ensure that we do not eliminate ourselves from this planet by exploiting the resources that we need. Because, for example, we know that we cannot live on this planet if we don't have green life. Because green life is the only life that is able to trap the sun energy and give us food and clean the air we breathe. Hmm. So we know, therefore, that we must maintain the green life on this planet, and that if we were to desertify this planet and remove every green vegetation, we would be dead before the last tree dies. Hmm.
0: So it is a matter of life and death.
2: It is a matter of life and death, mm-hmm. Absolutely.
0: And I think you know that. I mean, you talk about conflict, how it's not just life that's threatened. It's not just whether people can eat. It's peace itself that is threatened by a scarcity of resources. I think that in the United States, there's been a period of time, you know, as you said, those British colonists, when they first came to Africa, it was unlimited resources.
2: Yes.
0: And I think Americans have had what we now recognize as a false sense of unlimited resources. You know, they were either here or we could buy them.
2: Right.
0: I mean, this is simplified, but, right? And yet, I think with so many things that are happening in the world, with the fact that many of these resources are, in fact, running out, with climate change, I think people here are coming back to a sense that you've had all along, that this is not just about life and death, it's also the difference between peace and war.
2: Absolutely. And even that peace is almost like life and death, because when we do not have peace, we could easily get into a conflict and a war. And of course, when we are there, we kill each other. So it's a matter of life and death indeed. But it is extremely important, and especially for people who live in highly industrialized and rich countries, because people who live in such countries have a feeling that even if they don't have resources within their borders, they can get them from wherever those resources are. But even if you can buy those resources, even there is a limit to what extent you can get those resources and not create a conflict. Because remember, the resources that are left behind, people have to fight over them.
3: Right.
2: And because the world is now so interconnected that when conflict are anywhere in the world, sometimes they come right into your living room through television. If there is conflict somewhere, we are very quick to say we need peacekeeping forces. And these peacekeeping forces are quite often soldiers from areas where there is peace.
3: Right.
2: So suddenly you realize you may be in peace, but it is your son or your husband who now has to go and try to keep peace where peace has been threatened. Mm-hmm. And so it becomes really an important issue for all of us, whether we are rich or we are poor. Recently, I was in Japan. I was very lucky because I came across a world called Motainai, which is a Japanese Buddhist concept that is entrenched in the Japanese culture, which encourages people not to waste resources. And this was especially true, they
3: and
2: told me.
3: And it's a spiritual concept.
2: Yeah, it's a spiritual concept. In fact, this aspect was brought out to me by a monk. I think his name is Monk Mori from Kyoto Temple. We went in and he had heard me use that word publicly. And he said, I'm so happy you're using that word, Motainai, because it is a word that Japanese don't use anymore because they feel embarrassed to say don't waste resources because they have so much. Or receive resources with gratitude. Receive what you get from the Mother Earth with gratitude, or from nature with gratitude. And we usually don't think about that. We don't usually thank nature for giving us what she does.
3: Right.
2: And it reminded me of the Christian concept of let us be custodians of the environment, of the resources, rather than of
3: the stewardship.
2: The stewardship thing. And I'm very happy that theologians now are really more and more encouraging us to think of ourselves as custodians, stewards, rather than domineering masters. So this coming from a country like Japan is very
3: interesting.
2: It's very interesting, yes. And it's very, very good. And I was very happy that because it was their word, when I started using it, they said, oh, this is so wonderful. I said, yeah. And especially because in the industrialized countries like America, you have the technology, you have the capital, you have the skills. You can actually use a lot of resources that instead of wasting them, you can recycle them using the technology. And you can therefore help to save how much of the resources that are being used in the world. But see, if you become wasteful, if you are not grateful, if you don't recycle, because why should you recycle when you can buy more? You must always remember, but there are billions out there who don't have enough even to survive, let alone to decide whether they should reduce or reuse.
3: It's hard for people to for those billions to seem real, you know, to influence little tiny decisions that are made in the course of daily life about whether to recycle something.
2: Precisely. They look distant because quite often we don't see their faces except when they are dying and their faces are brought to the television in our living rooms. And then we are very quick to call our representatives and tell them, do something about these people who are dying in this corner of the world. But it's happening all the time.

I'm Krista Tippett, and this is On Being. Today, my archival conversation with the late Nobel Peace Prize laureate, Wangari Maathai. The former Kenyan ruler, Daniel Arap Moi, publicly called her a madwoman. She was arrested and beaten for protesting illegal logging and land grabbing, and once for leading an historic march of women demanding the release of their sons from Daniel Arap Moi's political prisons.

0: So much of your work has been with women, and you write a lot about the balance of power between men and women. And I wanted to ask if you think of that, the balance of power between men and women, also as a sustainability issue.
1: The truth of the matter is we are all resources anyway. We are a human resource. And the biggest problem that we have had, especially in the women movement, is trying to convince the other half that we are a very important resource. And we do make great contributions, and therefore we should be respected, we should be appreciated, our work should be quantified, we should be compensated, and that we should not be taken for granted. Now, unfortunately, 30 years ago in 1975, when I, as I said earlier, when we were meeting to go to Mexico, we were going there because we wanted to...
0: For the United Nations Women's Conference.
1: Women's Conference, the very first one. And it was at that conference that we declared the Women Decade. Obviously, we have made great strides, and we should be very, very proud of what the strides we have made. But it is true that women are still a very unappreciated resource in many societies. I can see how quickly women, who even very competent women, are sacrificed on the altar of political convenience.
0: That's a strong sentence.
1: Mm-hmm.
0: Over these years, it's not all been happy ceremonies planting trees. I mean, you've been scorned and you've been pursued and you've been beaten. You've stood up to powerful forces. And you didn't know when all this started that it would become so large, that you would found this great movement, that you would win the Nobel Peace Prize. I mean, but what kept you going? What were the resources you drew on in the hardest times?
1: Yeah. Now, again, I would probably say that is where the experience and the being molded by people of faith made a lot of difference. That although I was not professing my faith, I'm quite sure that I was grounded in that moral fiber of wanting to do the right thing. I was so sure that this was the right thing because I could see it was quite obvious. And even those who were persecuting me knew, and I knew they knew.
0: But knew that you were doing the right thing?
1: Yeah, they knew I was doing the right thing.
0: Okay.
1: But they didn't want me to do it because it was inconveniencing them. And I knew that, the fact that people have a right to clean drinking water. So anybody who is really polluting that water knows he's doing the wrong thing, knows he should not do. Mm-hmm. Anybody who is interfering with the catchment areas where these rivers come from so that some rivers start drying up, he knows he's doing the wrong thing. And because he's doing it to enrich himself, and he's enriching himself with resources that have been entrusted to him by the public. And he knows the public don't know. And if they know, they are too afraid to challenge him. So me, when I challenge, he can afford to intimidate, he can afford to ridicule, because I'm alone. But I had that conviction that I'm right, and he knows it.
0: Now, it sounds to me like you always assumed that there was a morality, a conscience somewhere, even inside the people who were, or an ability to see what you saw about what was right.
1: It was too obvious for people not to see.
0: Yeah, but it would also have been possible for you to just write these people off, to fight them, to declare them evil. Do you know what I'm saying?
1: But I didn't have the power to do anything to them.
0: Right.
1: They had the power. Uh-huh. That's why they could arrest me. They could take me to jail. They could ridicule me publicly. They had the power. I didn't have the power. I couldn't do anything. So the only thing I had, the option I had, was to work with these ordinary people and try to teach them. Initially, I didn't do any teaching. But gradually, when I saw that people were being taken advantage of because they were ignorant. Mm-hmm. I started reading the Bible, you know, the book of Hosea.
0: The book of... You're reading the prophets?
1: Yeah, the prophet. I wanted to know, what did the prophets do when these things happened? And I read about the books of Hosea. Sometimes it's fascinating to read about these old Bible stories and see. And sometimes the stories you read, they are almost replicated in the world we live in. So I read, for example, the book of Hosea quite often, and it talks about this prophet who is sent to the people of Israel to tell them they will perish because they are so ignorant. Mm-hmm. And he said, you are ignorant, and even the priests are ignorant, and you are not listening to the instructions of the Lord, and so you will perish. So I saw literally that our people were perishing because they were ignorant. They didn't understand the linkages between the problems they were facing and the environmental degradation that was happening right there below their feet.
0: It's an interesting model, too, because it is that what the prophets were doing, what you were doing in a sense, is railing against your own people on for their sake.
1: Yeah, telling them that, you know, open your eyes and see that what we are doing is very, very important. And don't be intimidated. Don't be persuaded by these people who are in power, because whatever they're doing it against your good and the good of your children. So at least plant trees, for goodness sake. And by planting trees, you're not harming anybody. You're not harming them.
0: Right, right.
1: But I knew that they didn't like what I was doing.
0: It's kind of an ecological form of civil disobedience.
1: It was,
0: really,
1: in fact.
0: Trees.
1: It was indeed. And indeed, it became a symbol of our defiance. Every time, for example, we wanted to protect a forest that the people in power were privatizing. For example, I remember we had a big fight over a forest called Karura, which is close to it is actually within Nairobi, and it is actually essentially the lung of Nairobi, the equivalent of Central Park in New York.
0: Okay.
1: And they wanted to clear cut this forest and put up residential houses. And I said, are you out of your mind? You need this forest. And they said, we don't need the forest. We need houses. Now, you tell me. So we would take trees and march with our seedlings towards the forest and say, we are marching to go and plant trees. Now, ordinarily, nobody should be bothered about a bunch of women trying to plant a tree. But because we were marching towards this forest, we were essentially saying, you are not going to clear cut this forest. You are not going to put any residential houses in this forest because this forest is needed by the city.
0: Mm. And did you win that battle?
1: After many years, we won,
0: okay.
1: Which is great. And that little forest is still there. Thank God.

0: We started out talking about growing up and in your culture, trees were holy places, or they created holy places, and you had a Catholic upbringing. I mean, you read the prophet Hosea when you were fighting some of your darkest battles. I want to ask you about your image of God. How do you think about... that's a hard... I don't usually ask people a direct question like that, yeah. But I'd be really curious about your response to what is your work with trees? I mean, all the work you've done, the battles you've fought, and, you know, even your new awareness of the importance of democratic spaces. I mean, how does all of that flow into your understanding of these big religious questions?
1: Yeah. Well, when I was in a Catholic school in Nyeri, which is when I was doing my primary education, I was actually being taught by sisters of the Consolata Order of the Consolata, who come from Milan, by the way. And their founder recently became beatified, by the way, so they are on the right track. And at that time, I must say that religion was extremely superficial in the way that God was presented to us. Mm-hmm. Because God was presented to us in the way he appears in the Sistine Chapel.
0: Okay.
1: You know, by Michelangelo. Mm-hmm. So at that time, it was, I would say, a very superficial presentation of God, almost like a human person. And with the minds of a young person, you almost felt like, yeah, God is somewhere in Rome or somewhere in the sky, in the clouds. And then, of course, you remember my own background. And I was already removed from my own background because my parents had already converted into Christianity.
0: Mm-hmm. From Kikuyu culture.
1: Yes, mm-hmm. But there was always that influence of, for example, the fact that they believed that God lived on Mount Kenya.
0: Yes.
1: And they had a great reverence to Mount Kenya. And so in the course of my environmentalism, I have often visited those two concepts of the way my ancestors presented God to me and the missionaries presented God
0: to
1: me.
0: So the Sistine Chapel or Mount Kenya.
1: Yeah. Now where is God?
0: Right.
1: And I tell myself, of course, now we are in a completely new era when we are learning to fight God, not in a place, but rather in ourselves, in each other, in nature. You know, in many ways it's a contradiction because the church teaches you that God is omnipresent.
0: Mm-hmm.
1: Now, if he is omnipresent, he's in Rome, but he can also be in Kenya at the same time if he is omnipresent. So I have had this transformation for me of who God is. I still believe strongly that there is that power. His shape, his size, his color, I have no idea. But you are influenced by what you hear, what you see. But I still, when I look on Mount Kenya, it is so magnificent. It is so overpowering. It is so important in sustaining life in my area that sometimes I say, yes, God is on this mountain.
0: Thank you so much, Wangari Maathai.
1: Most welcome.

0: As we finished this conversation, Wangari Maathai sang me a song from the Greenbelt Movement.
1: And this kind of song would be very appropriate because when we are singing, when we are moving, we always wanted to be peaceful. So singing religious songs was a very common thing. It says, there is no God like him. There is no love like his. And there is no strength like his. Hakuna Mungu kama yeye, hakuna.

Wangari Maathai founded the Global Greenbelt Movement, which has contributed today to the planting of over 52 million trees. She was the 2004 recipient of the Nobel Peace Prize. She died of cancer on September 25, 2011, at the age of 71. Her books include a memoir, Unbowed, and Replenishing the Earth, Spiritual Values for Healing Ourselves and the World. She's also one of the 100 heroic women featured in the book Goodnight Stories for Rebel Girls.

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0: The On Being Project is located on Dakota land. 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And the last voice that you hear singing at the end of our show is Cameron Kinghorn. 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
16: Time evolves and comes to a place where it renews again. There is first a purification time, then there is renewal time. We are getting very close to this time now. We were told that we would see America come and go. And in a sense, America is dying from within because they forgot the instructions on how to live on Earth.

Everything is coming to a time where prophecy and man's inability to live on earth in a spiritual way will come to a crossroad of great problems. It's the Hopi belief, it's our belief that if you're not spiritually connected to the earth and understand the spiritual reality of how to live on earth, it's likely you will not make it. When Columbus came, that began what we term as the First World War. That was the true First World War when Columbus arrived. Because along with him came everybody from Europe. By the end of the Second World War, we were, in America, we were only 800,000. From 60 million to 800,000. So we were almost exterminated here in America.

Everything is spiritual. Everything has a spirit. Everything was brought to you by the Creator, the one Creator. Some people call him God. Some people call him Buddha. Some people call him Allah. Some people call him other names. We call him Tonkashila.

0: We're here on Earth only a few winters. Then we go to the spirit world. The spirit world is more real than most of us believe. The spirit world is everything. Over 95% of our body is water. And in order to stay healthy, you've got to drink good water. When the European first came here, Columbus, we could drink out of any river. If the Europeans had lived the Indian way when they came, we'd still be drinking out of water because the water is sacred. The air is sacred. Our DNA is made of the same DNA as the tree. The tree breathes what we exhale. When the tree exhales, we need what the tree exhales. So we have a common destiny with the tree. We are all from the earth. And when the earth, the water, the atmosphere is corrupted, then it will create its own reaction. Mother is reacting. In the Hopi prophecy, they say the storms and floods will become greater. To me, it's not a negative thing to know that there will be great changes. It's not negative. It's evolution. When you look at it as evolution, it's time. Nothing stays the same.
1: Sedan Darwin skrev sitt berömda verk om arternas uppkomst har vetenskapen varit övertygad om att människan härstammar från aporna.
0: We always say that might be your ancestor, but it's not our ancestor. He is a relative, but not our ancestor. You should learn how to plant something. That's the first connection. You should treat all things as spirit. Realize that we are one family. It's never something like the end. Just like life, there is no end to life.
2: That white light that precedes the explosion of the atomic bomb number 17. 40 miles away, a brilliant white flash, almost blinding with those rocket trails coming out of it. The fire is dying now. It's turning to a dull red, not quite the brilliant orange and purple and green of past atomic bombs, but a beautiful sight. The typical funnel shape rising into that giant mushroom cloud and now blossoming out like a big ball of cotton.
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5: I was trying in the brief space of 50 minutes to give you a basic introduction to Mahayana Buddhism, the kind of Buddhism that is found in China and Japan, and the kind of Buddhism of which Zen Buddhism in particular is a subsect. And we are rather particularly concerned with Zen, since it has had such a fundamental influence in the shaping of Japanese culture and the arts of Japan. And since we are in the course of this informal tour going to be visiting a good deal of Zen monasteries and seeing a great deal of Zen formed works of art, architecture, and so on. So I want to lead now tonight from Buddhism in general, or Mahayana Buddhism in general, to Zen in particular. Now, Zen plays a little game with you. Whenever anybody like myself or Dr. Suzuki talks about Zen, all the other people say, because they talk about it, they don't understand it. Those, in the words of Lao Tzu, who know do not say. Those who say do not know. And yet he said that. He wrote a book of several 80 chapters or so to explain the Tao and the De, its power, and nobody can help themselves. They've got to talk. Human beings are a bunch of chatterboxes. And when we've got something in our minds that we want to talk about, we talk. Now, poetry, though, is the great language, because poetry is the art of saying what can't be said. Every poet knows this. You're trying to describe the indescribable, and every poet also knows that nothing is describable. Whether you take some sort of ineffable mystical experience at one extreme, or whether you take an ordinary rusty nail at the other, nothing is really describable. In the words of the famous Count Korzybski, whatever you say something is, it isn't. We used to have a professor at Northwestern who would produce a match booklet in front of his class and would say to them, what is it? And they would say, match booklet. And he'd say, no, no, no, match booklet is a noise. Is this a noise? What is it? And so to answer this, he'd throw it at them. That's what it is. So in this way, you see, nothing can really be described. And yet, on the other hand, we all know perfectly well what we mean when we talk. If you know, if you shared an experience with somebody else, then of course you can talk about it. We can all talk about fire and air and water and wood because we know what it is. And there's no mystery. So in the same way, when it comes to discussing something so esoteric as Zen, it can be discussed. Only, Zen people play games with each other. They play little tricks. They test each other out by saying to somebody, I remember when I met Paul Reps for the first time, who wrote that lovely book, Zen Flesh and Zen Bones. And he said to me, well, he said, you've written quite a number of books by now. You must think you're pretty fancy. I said, I haven't said a word. So this is simply a Zen game. And people sort of feel each other out. There's a poem which says, when two Zen masters meet each other on the road, they need no introduction. Thieves recognize one another instantaneously. So now, having got that off my chest, to say then, if I were to give you a really proper and a really and truly educative talk about Zen, I would gather you around here and sit here in silence for 5 minutes and leave. And in a way, this would be a much more direct exposition of it than what I'm going to do instead, which is talk about it. Only I have a feeling that you would feel that you were disappointed and somewhat cheated by this kind of behavior if I just left in 5 minute silence. So then, this word Zen is Japanese way of pronouncing the Chinese word chan, which in turn is the Chinese way of pronouncing the Sanskrit word dhyana. And dhyana is a very difficult word to translate into English, if not impossible. It's been called meditation. Meditation in English generally means sitting quietly and thinking about something, and that's not what Zen is. Contemplation might come a little nearer if you use the word in a very technical sense, the sense that it was used or still is used among Catholic mystics. Perhaps that's something a bit like Zen. But again, contemplation, as we normally use the word, has a sense of inactivity, a sense of not doing anything, of being completely still and passive, whereas Zen is something highly active. So we really don't have an English word for jhana, chan, Zen. But I would say that we do know what it is, because we do all sorts of things every day of our lives in the spirit. When, for example, you drive a car, most Americans, at any rate, drive cars since they were teenagers and are very expert drivers. And when they drive a car, they don't think about it. They're one with the car. Or when a rider of a horse is one being with the horse, when you watch a good cowboy or a cavalry rider, he's glued to the horse. He's like a centaur almost. As the horse moves, he moves. Which is in control? Is the horse riding the man or the man riding the horse? You practically don't know. Same way when you have an excellent dancing partner. Who leads? Who follows? It seems as if you are one body and you move together. That is Zen, that is dhyana. And so in a wider sense, when a person doesn't react to life, on the one hand, or try to dominate it on the other, but when the internal world of one's own organism and the external world of other people and other things move together as if they were and indeed are one and the same motion, that is Zen. So you could say in a very, very simple way that the real concern of Zen is to realize, not merely to think, but to know in your bones that the inside world inside your skin and the outside world outside your skin, going out as far as anything can go into galaxies beyond galaxies, is all one world and all one being, oneself, and you're it. And once you know that, then you have completely abolished all the problems that arise as a result of feeling that you are a stranger in the world, that you are set down in the middle of a hostile and alien domain of nature or people who are not you. This whole sense of estrangement, foreignness to the world is overcome in Zen. Now, let me illustrate this a little before we go into Zen in any kind of technical way by a few rather superficial but nevertheless significant facts out of Japanese culture and the place of Zen in Japanese culture. Japanese culture is, as you may have noticed, or was, as you may have noticed, extraordinarily ritualistic. There is a right way of doing everything, a good form, a proper style. And nowhere is this more apparent than in such practices as the tea ceremony, arranging flowers, or knowing how to dress, or knowing how to organize a formal dinner. The punctiliousness, the skill of these people in doing these things is quite remarkable. But in the same measure, as they are very skillful at doing these things, they're very worried about it. The whole question, for example, of bringing presents to somebody else. Have they given us more than we've given them? Did we remember this occasion? Did we remember that occasion? These weigh very heavily on the Japanese soul. The debt which you owe to your parents, the debt which you owe to your country and to your emperor, immeasurable, infinite debt, never can be paid. All these weigh very heavily. And therefore, in Japan, until the sort of breakaway of modern youth with its westernized ideals, this is a very nervous culture, concerned about whether one is playing the ritual correctly. A culture like that needs an outlet, needs a safety valve, needs a way out of this thing. And Zen provides just that. And so, by contrast, when you meet a Japanese who is thoroughly trained in Zen, he is a different kind of personality altogether from ordinary Japanese. He is, in manners, not studiedly courteous, nor is he brusque, but he's simply at ease. He gives you his whole attention, so long as you give him your whole attention. If you start wandering and frittering, he's got work to do and he promptly leaves. But so long as you are wanting to talk to him, he is there for you and for nobody else. And he sits down, and he really sits. You know, he doesn't worry about whether he ought to be somewhere else. And so unable to sit with complete serenity in one place. You know, if you have half an idea that you ought to be worrying about something out in the garden, or that you ought to be cooking dinner, or that you ought to be down in your office or something, you can't sit where you are. You're not really there. You're a kind of gas balloon that keeps wanting to wander off. But these people, when you see, as you meet people connected with Zen, even the sometimes the most neophyte, novice of a priest, has this atmosphere of knowing how to live in the present and not to be fidgety and giggly and worrying about whether he's done the right thing. Well, that's very much Zen style. Even though, at the same time, the Zen people do have a very exacting and demanding discipline. The function of this discipline is rather curious. It's to enable you to be comfortable. It's to enable you, for example, to sleep on a concrete sidewalk on a cold, wet night and enjoy it. To relax completely under any situation of hardship. You see, ordinarily, when you sit on you're out in the cold, you start shivering. Why? Because you're resisting the cold. You're tightening your muscles against the cold, and you get the staggers. But you are taught, if you learn Zen discipline, not to do that. Take it easy. Go with the cold. Relax. And all those monks in those monasteries here, they're as cold as hell in winter. And they simply sit there most of the time, and there we would be frozen to death and miserable and have influenza and the great Siberian itch. But they simply relax and learn how to take the cold. So there's nothing about Zen discipline which is masochistic. It isn't to beat your body because your body's bad and there's a creation of the devil or something. It has nothing to do with that. It is how to be comfortable under all circumstances. But that, again, is something rather incidental to the main question of Zen. As I said, the Zen people, as you meet them and as you get to know their style of personality, are at ease in a culture that is not at ease.

we would say unselfconsciously. But Japanese are as terrified of this as we are. They think, and we think, if I don't watch myself, I'll make a mistake. If I don't hold a club over myself, I'll cease to be civilized and become a barbarian. If I don't discipline myself with all sorts of down on those passions of yours, you will become like the monk of Siberia who burst from his cell and devoured the Father Superior. So this basic mistrust and so on in one's own spontaneity makes us wonder that if these Zen people are really spontaneous and they don't plan and premeditate and hold clubs over themselves, won't they become very, very dangerous people socially? Won't they go out and rape their mothers and daughters and murder their grandmothers to inherit their fortunes and so on and so forth? And Zen people just don't do that. And yet, they are perfectly spontaneous. So then, let me try then and indicate how this discipline called Zen actually works. This will involve a little bit of letting the cat out of the bag, but can't be helped. Let's go back to what I told you was fundamental to Buddhism. Buddhism is unlike other religions in that it does not tell you anything. It doesn't require you to believe in anything. Buddhism is a dialogue. And what are called the teachings of Buddhism are nothing more than the opening phrases or opening exchanges in the dialogue. Buddhism is a dialogue between a Buddha and an ordinary man, or rather someone who insists on defining himself as an ordinary man, and thereby creates a problem. I quoted you this morning our saying that anybody who goes to a psychiatrist ought to have his head examined. And in exactly the same way, in this culture, anybody who goes to a guru, a spiritual teacher, or a Zen master, or whatever, ought to have his head examined. Or as the old Chinese master Tokuzan put it, if you ask any question, you get 30 blows with my stick. If you don't ask any question, you get 30 blows just the same. In other words, what the hell are you doing around here? Defining yourself as a student and defining me as a teacher. In other words, you have raised the problem. And in the way of training of Zen, this is very clearly emphasized. If you go to a Zen teacher and you approach him in the traditional way, the first thing he will do is to say, I haven't anything to teach. Go away. Well, you say, what are these people doing around here? Aren't they your students? You say, well, they're working with me. But unfortunately, we are very poor these days. We don't have enough rice, really, to go around and make ends meet. And we can't take on anybody else in this community. So you have to insist to be taken in. Every postulant for Zen training assumes immediately that the teacher has given him the brush off in order to test his sincerity. In other words, if you really want this thing, you've got to work for it. That isn't the real point. The point is that you've got to make such a fuss to get in that you cannot withdraw gracefully after having made such a fuss to get in.

Because you put yourself on the spot and you define yourself as somebody needing help or as somebody with a problem who needs a master in order to be helped out of the problem. So then when you've done this, in the old days, of course, and it's still the formal rule among the Zen monasteries here, that when you're a postulant and you want to come in, you have to sit outside at the gate for a week or maybe only 5 days in a position of supplication with your head on bowed down on the steps. And they let you in at night because they must give hospitality to any wandering monk, but you expect not to go to sleep any of those 5 nights, but to sit there in meditation. And they give you food. But you sit and you sit and you sit there and you make a damn fool of yourself, saying, I insist on getting into this thing. I insist on learning. I want to know what the secret of this master here is. And he's told you from the start that he doesn't have a secret and that he doesn't teach anything. But you insist that he does. See, that is the situation of everybody who feels that life is a problem to be solved. Whether you want psychoanalysis, whether you want integration, whether you want salvation, whether you want Buddhahood, whatever it is you define yourself as wanting, you created the problem. What is the real problem that everybody brings to these teachers? What is it all about? It's basically this, isn't it? Teacher, I want to get one up on the universe. I feel a stranger in this world. I feel that it's a problem in that having a body means that I am subject to disease and change and death. Having emotions and passions means that I am tormented by feelings which I can't help having, and yet it's not reasonable to act on those feelings without creating trouble. I feel trapped by this world, and so I want to get the better of it. And is there some wise man around who is a master of life and who can teach me to cope with all this? So that's what everybody's looking for in a teacher, the man who is the savior and who can show you how to cope with it. And the Zen teacher says, I don't have any answers. Nobody believes that because he seems to be so competent when you look at him. You can't believe that he has no answers. And yet that's the consistent teaching of Zen, that it has nothing to say and nothing to teach. The great Chinese master of the Tang Dynasty, called Linji in Chinese or Rinzai in Japanese, said Zen is like using a yellow leaf to stop a child crying. A child is crying for gold, and the father takes an autumn leaf that's yellow and says, gold. Or he said it's like using an empty fist to deceive a child. See, you've got a closed fist, and you say to the child, what have I got here? And the child says, let me see. Oh, no, put your fist behind your back. And the child becomes more and more excited to know what the devil's in that fist. And fights and fights and fights, and finally is practically in tears. And then suddenly you finally open the fist and there's nothing inside. So in exactly the same way, the person who is under the impression that there is something that we ought to get. See, all this is dressed up in a big way to be a Buddha, to know the answer, to finally solve the problem, to get the message, to get the word, or however you put it. In other words, to be in control of your fate and of the world.
Would you like it? If you could have it? And so all these powers are projected upon the Zen master. He is a Buddha. He is a master of life. And if he is, the reason why he is that he has discovered the unreality of the whole problem. And so all these powers are projected upon the Zen master. He is a Buddha. He is a master of life. And if he is, the reason why he is that he has discovered the unreality of the whole problem. There is not life on the one hand and you on the other. It's all the same. But you see, you can't tell people that. And just by telling, get them to see it. Just in exactly this way, you people who know that the earth is flat can't be reasoned with. People who believe that the Bible is the literal word of God, absolutely impossible to reason with them at all, because they know it is so. So in the same way, we tend to know that we are all separate, poor little me, and that we are in need of salvation or something. And we know this is so. And so somebody says, well, you're not really that. You know that that feeling of separateness is an illusion. Well, that's all very nice in theory, but I don't feel it. So what will you do? What will you do with a person who is convinced that the earth is flat? No way of reasoning with him. If it's for some reason important that he discovered that the earth is round, you've got to play a game with him. You've got to play a trick on him. You tell him, great, the earth is flat. Let's go and look over the edge. Wouldn't that be fun? Of course, if we're going to look over the edge of the earth, we must be very, very careful that we don't go round in circles, or we'll never get to the edge. So we've got to go along consistently, along a certain line of latitude westwards. And then we're going to come to the edge of the earth, just so long as we're consistent. In other words, in order to convince a flat earthist that the world is round, you've got to make him act consistently on his own proposition and go consistently westwards to find the edge of the world. Now, at last, when he, by going consistently westwards, he comes back to the place where he started, he's been convinced that the earth is at least cylindrical. And he may believe you, then take it on faith that if he goes along a line of longitude, the same thing will happen. But you see, what you did was to make him persist in his folly. Now, that's the whole method of Zen. To make people become perfect egotists. And so explode the illusion of the separate ego. So what happens? In effect, then, in the discipline of Zen, when you finally convince the master that you are stupid enough to be accepted as a student, because you've persisted and because you've defined yourself as someone having a problem, he has warned you well in advance that he has nothing to teach. But he says, now I will ask you a question. There are many ways of asking this question, but they all boil down to one common theme, and that is, who are you? You say you have a problem. You say you would like to get out of the sufferings of life. You say you would like to get one up on the universe. I want to know who's asking this question. Show me you.
And only they put it in such ways as, before your father and mother conceived you, what was your original nature? Questions like that. And they'll say, now, look, I want to be shown. I don't want a lot of ideas about who you are. I don't want to know who you are in terms of a social role. You know, that you have such degrees or you have such professional qualifications and such a name and such a family. Well, that's the past. I want to see you genuinely now. It's like saying to a person, now, don't be self-conscious, see? I want you right this minute to be completely sincere. Come on now. Well, nothing is better calculated to make a person incapable of sincerity. It says when relatives come and aunts and uncles and there's a little child and they want to review this child and see it, and the parents say to the child, darling, come on now and play for us. See, and the poor child is completely nonplussed. Doesn't know what to do. Because you cannot play on demand. Now, what is the Zen teacher doing in saying to a person, you must answer this question by coming before me in fact, a rather formal situation, the kind of context in which a Zen master interviews his students is very formal. And there he sits, a sort of enthroned tiger. He's definitely, in this culture, a sensei, a authority figure. And so he's the last kind of person you can be spontaneous with. Because you feel that he knows you through and through. And that, have you ever read that story of von Kleist about a man who has a fight with a bear? And the bear is a mind reader and always knows what move he's going to make. So that the man can never conquer the bear unless he makes a move which he doesn't think about first. How will you do that? And then you get the same feeling with relationship to a Zen master. You feel that he is absolutely aware of everything phony about you. That he reads you like a book. But that you can't find a way of being not phony. Think about this a little. You see, we can arrange a group session, and this is a little game that's being played by lots of people. It's a kind of psychotherapy. We can arrange a group session in which the gimmick is this, that when anybody says anything or does anything, the group or some section of the group challenges its sincerity and says, why are you coming on so strong? Are you trying to dominate us? And you see, anything that you do can be interpreted in that way. Because the moment a group of people starts making comments on its own behavior, it is setting up a situation within the group which is analogous. Say, in a TV studio, to turning the camera on the monitor. So, when we start thinking about thinking, being aware of being aware, this is what is called in the Japanese the observing self. I watch myself all the time, see? You're in a hopeless mess. But this is the price that human beings pay for having become self-conscious. Anxiety and guilt. Anxiety because
Am I sure that I thought this out sufficiently carefully? When I left the house, did I turn off the gas stove? And incidentally, I remember turning it off, but can I trust my memory? I've learned to think about memory now, and I wonder if I can trust it. Maybe I better go back and look. I went back and I looked. But did I really see? I'm thinking about my sight and whether this is quite authentic. Did I look properly? Because you know how the unconscious can alter your senses. And so I better go and look again. See, soon now I've got into a sort of vicious circle where I'll never get away from the house. And this, all this sort of getting mixed up is the penalty we pay for the advantageous gift of being able to know that we know. There was a young man who said, though, it seems that I know that I know. What I would like to see is the eye that knows me when I know that I know that I know. And so this is the Zen trick. It's to put you into this situation in a very crucial way. To think about, thinking about, thinking about, thinking about. Or, just the same thing, to make a very strong effort not to think. That's Zazen. Sit, let your senses operate, and be responsive to whatever there may be around, but don't think about it. But now this is already thinking. I'm thinking about not thinking. How will I stop thinking about not thinking? So there you are. See, you're all caught up. It's like somebody came to you and they put tar in one hand, or molasses, feathers in the other, slapped the two hands together and rubbed them around and said, now pick off the feathers. So you see what happens. The teacher is well aware that he's played this trick on you. And he's going to see what will happen if you act, and he's going to help you to act, consistently on this foolishness. Now, you see, what he's done is he simply made a special case of what society does to us all anyhow. And this is true of most cultures. The high cultures of the world, whether they're of the East or whether they're of the West, play a game on every new member. They don't know they're playing this game because their forefathers played it on them. And they're still its hopeless victims. The game is called the double bind. And the formula under whose auspices everybody comes into this world is as follows. You are required to do something which will be acceptable only if you do it voluntarily. You must love me. You must go to sleep. You must be natural. You must be free. Listen to that. You must be free. Now what happens, you see? Society, the community into which every child enters, defines the child. We know who we are as other people react to us. So the other people say to us, you're an independent agent. You're responsible. You are a freely acting individual. But this is a commandment. And we obey it because we can't help it. The child has no way of criticizing this or of seeing there's something phony about it. So the child has to be free because he is commanded to be so by the community. Now then the community sets itself a problem. Having defined the child as an independent agent, and having got the child to believe that he's an independent agent because he isn't. In other words, he wouldn't believe this if he were independent. It then has trouble getting him
to behave as the community wants him to behave. So they feel then there's something ornery about all children. They're born in original sin, and they're refractious and so on. Of course they are, because they've been defined in a self-contradictory way. So when the community says to a person, you must be free, or when we are in a family relationship in which the members of the family are saying to each other, you must love me, it's your duty to love me, what a bunch of rot. Supposing one day you get up and you say to your wife, darling, do you really love me? And she replies, well, I'm trying my very best to do so. Is that the answer you wanted? No. You wanted her to say, darling, I can't help loving you. I love you so much I could eat you. You don't want her to try to love you. And yet that is what you put on people in almost any marriage ceremony. That you shall love this person. Thou shalt love the Lord thy God. Thou shalt love thy neighbor as thyself. This is a double bind. And anybody who lives under the dominance of a double bind lives in a state of chronic frustration, because he is devoting his whole life to solving a meaningless, nonsensical problem. Let's take the double bind that is the deepest of all. You must go on living. Now, living is a spontaneous process. And to say to it, you must happen, is exactly the same thing as saying to any kind of creative artist, you must come through with the goods. Tonight you must give the superb performance, and above all, you must be unselfconscious. Well, this is being done to us all the time. And the object of the Zen discipline is that instead of doing this to people unconsciously, as parents do it and as teachers do it to children, and as the children's peers do it to their own peer members, in Zen, the double bind is put on you deliberately, knowing how stupid it is. The teacher is well aware of everything he's doing and what tricks he's playing on you, because he has behind it all the compassionate intent of getting you into such a fierce double bind that you will see how stupid it is. So then, what happens is this. He gives you the double bind. Be genuine. I want to see you do something that is the real you. I had a friend who was studying Zen, and he was given some koan like this to work on. And when he was one day going for his interview, he walked through the garden that connected the sodo, or the monk's study quarters, with the master's place, and there was a big bullfrog. Bullfrogs in this country are rather tame. People don't eat them. And so he swept up the bullfrog and dropped it into the sleeve of his kimono. And when he got in front of the teacher to answer the koan, that is to say, to do spontaneously produce his genuine self, he produced the bullfrog. And the teacher looked at it and shook his head and said, mm-mm, too intellectual. Oh, as we might say, too contrived, too studied. That's not yet you. Now, do you see the bind in this? It's like being told that everything is all right at this moment so long as you don't think of a green elephant. So try not to think of a green elephant. See? Now, as he works at this, as he tries to produce the genuine you, the teacher really strings him out on this and makes him work and work and work over a period of many months.
until he comes to the point of seeing this. There is nothing you can do to be genuine. The more you do, the phonier you are. But at the opposite extreme, there is nothing you can not do. That is to say, you cannot give up trying to be genuine. You can't relax, you know, and be completely passive and say, well, let's forget about it. Let's think about practical matters and forget all these spiritual concerns. The moment you do that, your abandonment of trying is itself an insidious form of trying. For example, there's a very interesting Hindu teacher by the name of Krishnamurti that many of you may know about. And he tells people, you know, that all their religious inquiry, their yoga practices, their reading religious books and so on, is nothing but a form of perpetuating one's egocentricity, but on a very refined and highbrow level. So he gets a kind of disciple who studiously avoids reading any kind of philosophical or edifying book. They are reduced to reading mystery stories. And they become devoted non-disciples. See, what a clever bind that is. It's the same as the Zen technique. You can't, in other words, let go of your... You see, my point was at the beginning, we saw that the way of Buddhism is to let go of yourself, to see that you live in a universe which, in which nothing can be grasped. Therefore, stop grasping. So here's the problem. I come and say to the teacher, teach me not to grasp. You say, why do you want to know? And he shows you that the reason why you want to stop grasping is that it's a new form of grasping. You feel that you will beat the game by being unattached. See, it's horrible to grieve when somebody you love dies. So maybe by being unattached to that person, I can avoid grief. Pretty cold, isn't it? Maybe, you see, by not having an ego, when life comes and bangs on me, if there's nobody there, it'll be all right. So that's why I want non-ego state. That's phony. All this is a new way of safeguarding and protecting the ego. So this is the way in which Buddhism is a dialogue. So you see, if you go back to fundamental primitive Buddhism, people say to the Buddha, I want to escape from suffering. Perfectly honest statement. All right? Realize that suffering is caused by desire. Try not to desire. So the student goes away and tries to eliminate desires by controlling his mind and practicing yoga. Comes back to the teacher and says, it's pretty difficult. But I have managed at least to get rid of some desires. The teacher says to him, but you're still desiring to get rid of desire. What about that one? And then the student sees that if he tries to stop desiring to get rid of desire, but then he's got to stop desiring to get rid of not desiring to desire. And suddenly he finds himself once more with molasses in one hand and feathers in the other, absolutely tied up in a vicious circle. So he realizes there is nothing I can do about it, and there's nothing I can not do about it.
And this predicament in Zen is called a mosquito trying to bite an iron bull. A position of such psychic extremity that nothing can be done about it. Now, the point here is, what does this situation mean? When you find yourself in that kind of a trap, what's the meaning of the trap? Why, that's very simple. If there's nothing you can do, and also nothing you cannot do about a given situation, it means that you are phony. That, in other words, what we call a separate ego isn't there. Of course it can't do anything, because it is not an agent. And by virtue of the fact that it can't do anything, equally, it can't not do anything. It's completely phony. So what has happened is, to expose the fiction of there being a separate ego, either to force its actions upon the world, or to have the actions of the world forced upon it as a puppet. This thing just doesn't exist, except as a figment of the imagination, or except as a game rule. Let's pretend everybody is responsible, is independent, is separate. Sure, that's a great game, but it's a game. And so, the whole object of this Zen dialogue between the teacher and the student is to carry that game of being the separate ego to its logical conclusion, to its reductio ad absurdum. So that, as Blake said, the fool who persists in his folly will become wise.

you're ready to wake up, you're going to wake up. And if you're not ready, you're going to stay pretending that you're just a little, poor little me. And since you're all here and engaged in this sort of inquiry and listening to this sort of lecture, I assume that you're all on the process of waking up. Or else you're teasing yourselves with some kind of flirtation with waking up, which you're not serious about. But I assume maybe you are, not serious but sincere, that you are ready to wake up. So then, when you're in the way of waking up and finding out who you really are, what you do is what the whole universe is doing at the place you call here and now. You are something the whole universe is doing in the same way that a wave is something that the whole ocean is doing. The real you is not a puppet which life pushes around. The real deep down you is the whole universe. So then, when you die, you're not going to have to put up with everlasting non-existence, because that's not an experience. A lot of people are afraid that when they die, they're going to be locked up in a dark room forever and sort of undergo that. But one of the most interesting things in the world, this is a yoga, this is a way of realization. Try and imagine what it will be like to go to sleep and never wake up. Think about that. Children, think about that. One of the great wonders of life. What will it be like to go to sleep and never wake up? And if you think long enough about that, something will happen to you. You will find out, among other things, that it will pose the next question to you. What was it like to wake up after having never gone to sleep? That was when you were born. You see, you can't have an experience of nothing. Nature abhors a vacuum. So after you're dead, the only thing that can happen is the same experience, or the same sort of experience, as when you were born. In other words, we all know very well that after people die, other people are born. And they're all you. Only you can only experience it one at a time. Everybody is I. You all know you are you. And wheresoever beings exist throughout all galaxies, it doesn't make any difference. You are all of them. And when they come into being, that's you coming into being. You know that very well. Only you don't have to remember the past in the same way you don't have to think about how you work your thyroid gland or whatever else it is in your organ. You don't have to know how to shine the sun. You just do it. Like you breathe. Doesn't it really astonish you that you are this fantastically complex thing? And that you're doing all of this and you never had any education in how to do it?

0: And now the 34th President of the United States, Dwight D. Eisenhower.
1: Good evening, my fellow Americans. First, I should like to express my gratitude to the radio and television networks for the opportunities they have given me over the years to bring reports and messages to our nation. In the councils of government, we must guard against the acquisition of unwarranted influence, whether sought or unsought, by the military-industrial complex. The potential for the disastrous rise of misplaced power exists and will persist. We must never let the weight of this combination endanger our liberties or democratic processes. We should take nothing for granted. Only an alert and knowledgeable citizenry can compel the proper meshing of the huge industrial and military machinery of defense with our peaceful methods and goals, so that security and liberty may prosper together.
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0: Hello, ahlan wa sahlan, and welcome to another episode of Arab Voices, a syndicated radio talk show that airs on dozens of radio stations in the US and Europe since 2002. This is Saeed, executive producer and host of Arab Voices. During this episode of Arab Voices, episode number 1221, I will have five segments. First, we will listen to the Electronic Intifada newscast, a summary of the latest developments in occupied Palestine and Lebanon. During the second segment, we will listen to Congresswoman Rashida Tlaib speaking on the floor of the House of Representatives, urging Congress to end U.S. involvement and support for Israel's military campaign in Lebanon and to vote yes on Lebanon War Powers Resolution. During the third segment, we will listen to Pamela Patton, Special Representative of the United Nations Secretary General, revealing a new United Nations report on sexual violence in conflict that accuses Israeli forces of rape and sexual abuse against Palestinian detainees. After that, we will talk about a new report released by Amnesty International accusing apartheid Israel of committing the crime against humanity of forcible transfer through a state-driven campaign of ethnic cleansing targeting Palestinian Bedouin and herding communities in Area C of the occupied West Bank. And during the fifth and final segment, we will listen to Congressman Thomas Massey speaking on the floor of the House of Representatives about Israel's 1967 deadly attack on the USS Liberty that killed 34 U.S. servicemen and injured 174 others. Let's begin with the Electronic Intifada newscast, a summary of the latest developments in occupied Palestine and Lebanon, presented by Noura Burrows-Friedman, Associate Editor at the Electronic Intifada.
1: This is the Electronic Intifada newscast. I'm Noura Burrows-Friedman, Associate Editor at the Electronic Intifada. It's day 979 of Israel's genocide in Gaza. Here's a brief summary of some of the latest developments this week in Palestine and Lebanon. In Gaza, Israel carried out massacres against children, families, fishers, and police officers as the humanitarian situation continues to deteriorate with no end in sight. On Tuesday, Israel abducted nine fishers while they were working off the shores of Gaza City and Deir al-Balah in central Gaza, amid ongoing targeting of fishers and restrictions preventing them from earning a living and feeding their community. The abductions come after a young fisher, Mohammed Musa Abu Jiab, was killed by Israeli naval forces who fired live ammunition at him while he was fishing off the coast of Deir al-Balah on June 7th. According to the Gaza Fishermen's Committee, at least 238 fishers have been killed by Israel since October 2023, and 90% of the fishing infrastructure has been destroyed by 2.5 years of genocide. Israel has also banned the entry of fishing boat engines and equipment into Gaza. In an undated video, Mohammed Abu Jiab had shown off his unique fishing technique in which he dives into the sea and tows a fishing net wrapped around his waist.
2: محمد ايوه بدهم يعلموا علينا ايوه علم عليهم شد ايوان شد ايوه.
1: On Monday, June 8th, reporter Mohammed Al-Kumsan filmed an Israeli helicopter gunship opening fire directly into a densely populated residential area in Gaza City. According to local reports, at least eight Palestinians, including several small children, were injured in the attack on the Tal al-Hawa neighborhood. On that day, at least seven Palestinians were killed in a series of Israeli strikes across Gaza from the north to the south. In Jabalia refugee camp, three Palestinians, including Jad Suleiman, an eight-year-old boy, were killed in an Israeli airstrike on the Anwar Aziz Square. Jad was killed in the attack while he was on his way to school, according to his family. His father, clutching Jad's little blue backpack, sat and wept beside his body. "The boy is gone," he says. "There is no power or strength without God. There is no God but God. The boy is gone, Yahya. Jad is gone. Our wonderful Jad is gone." This clip was filmed by reporter Hamza Kureka.
3: لا حول ولا قوة إلا بالله لا إله إلا الله راح جاب يا يحيى راح
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1: In Al-Mawasi, Khan Yunis, in southern Gaza, at least 2 Palestinians were killed and several others injured in an Israeli attack on Monday that targeted a group of civilians. Our contributor, Ahmed Al-Najjar, reported that it was the second attack on the same area that day. Earlier, 4 Palestinians were injured in an airstrike, he said. Wafa News Agency reported that several Palestinians were wounded in a strike carried out by Israeli reconnaissance drones along Salah Ad-Din Road in Deir al-Balah in the central Gaza Strip, also on Monday. On Sunday, June 7th, a 15-year-old child, Abbas Abu Jabal, was playing football in the street west of Gaza City when Israel attacked a nearby car. The child was killed in the airstrike. Our contributor, Mohammed Assad, filmed the funeral procession his family and community held for Abbas. At least 3 other Palestinians were killed in the attack, according to the Wafa News Agency. Citing medical sources at Al-Shifa Hospital, Wafa reported that an Israeli drone fired a missile at a civilian vehicle and nearby pedestrians close to Al-Burak School in the Nasser neighborhood, northwest of the city. On the same day, Israel bombed a police security post in Al-Mawasi, killing at least 5 and injuring 17 others. Footage captured by reporter Badr Tabash shows crowds of Palestinians in the busy intersection where the attack took place, with dead and wounded people lying on the ground and being transported in the back of motorcycle-driven carts. Israel has systematically targeted police and security personnel and their vehicles and posts in an effort to cause societal chaos and undermine safety protocols around Gaza. On Saturday, June 6th, a 7-year-old child, Mariam Kadoum, was killed alongside her father in an Israeli airstrike on a displacement shelter in the Rimal neighborhood of Gaza City. 4 other Palestinians were killed, and at least 3 other children, including a toddler, were injured in the attack. Photographer Saeed Jaras filmed grieving family members who gathered at the morgue at Al-Shifa Hospital to bid farewell to Mariam and her father, quote, amid scenes of profound loss and heartbreak. That evening, our contributor Ahmed Al-Najjar reported that, quote, Israeli warplanes bombed a house surrounded by displacement tents at the heart of Al-Mawasi in western Khan Yunis. The occupation issued a prompt terror evacuation order before the strikes. He posted photos of the aftermath of the airstrikes in the morning. Quote, this is the aftermath of last night's Israeli strikes on Al-Mawasi. Hundreds of Palestinians are now without shelters because Israel continues to rain down its missiles on Palestinian tents despite the so-called ceasefire. In Gaza City, Al Jazeera's correspondent Hani Mahmoud reported that at least 5 people were killed when Israel fired 2 missiles from a drone at a wedding tent, quote, not only immediately and directly killing and injuring people inside the tent, but also there was shrapnel that flew at a very high speed into the surrounding area and next door to the displacement sites at an UNRWA school that is packed with displaced families, and many injuries were reported from inside the classrooms where people are sheltering. Close to 15 injuries with different degrees of severity were reported, he said. The day before, on Friday, June 5th, a 25-year-old man, Mohammed Fer Wana, was killed in an Israeli bombing on his home in Khan Yunis, the day that he was supposed to get married. A child was shot in the head by an Israeli sniper in the Al-Mahatta area east of Gaza City on Friday. Reporter Abdallah Kamel captured video of the injured child receiving care in the hospital, bandages covering his head and his clothes soaked in blood. Ahmed Al-Najjar reported that at dawn on Friday, a young Palestinian woman was murdered and 15 displaced Palestinians were wounded by a bombing from an Israeli helicopter gunship on makeshift tents in crowded Al-Mawasi, Khan Yunis. The Palestinian Health Ministry in Gaza said that as of Wednesday, at least 981 Palestinians have been killed by Israel since the fraudulent ceasefire was declared in October 2025. Dr. Hussam Abu Safiya, the pediatrician and director of Kamal Adwan Hospital in Beit Lahia, who was abducted by Israeli forces in December 2024 and has been held in detention ever since, was transferred to solitary confinement in Nafha prison this week, which his family says is Israel's retaliation for his lawyers submitting an appeal to the Israeli High Court for his release. Dr. Abu Safiya, as we have been reporting, has been subjected to extreme torture and medical neglect by Israeli prison guards since his abduction a year and a half ago, and is being detained without charge or trial. Dr. Abu Safiya's son, Elias, who is also a physician, told the Guardian newspaper that, quote, "The only accusation is his refusal to obey the Israeli army's orders to evacuate the hospital and leave the patients to their fate." Elias said that the family was told that the solitary confinement cell is no larger than 1 meter square. Speaking to the New Arab this week, Elias said that, quote, "About 2 months ago, my father spoke with me and asked me to carry his voice to the world. He asked me to reach out to the late Palestinian journalist Anas al-Sharif and ask him to remind people of our case, believing that Anas was still alive. That moment never leaves me. A man so isolated from the world that he does not even know what has happened beyond his prison walls," he continued. Anas al-Sharif, a young father and correspondent for Al Jazeera, was hunted and murdered by Israeli forces in August 2025. On Wednesday, Dr. Abu Safiya appeared at the hearing for his appeal by video link from the prison cell. Reporters screen-grabbed an image of the doctor, who looks frail and has visible marks on his arms. As of airtime, the court has yet not made a decision on his appeal. Dr. Abu Safiya's attorney, Nasser Oda, stated that he remains in solitary confinement without any clear explanation other than, quote, "security-related claims put forward by the Israeli authorities." Oda added that, quote, "despite repeated requests by his legal counsel for appropriate medical care, Dr. Abu Safiya has not received any treatment. He continues to suffer from back pain resulting from physical abuse during his transfer and is still experiencing ongoing vision and eye problems." On Wednesday, Oda relayed a message from Dr. Abu Safiya to reporters, quote, "I am a pediatrician providing medical care to patients, the injured, and the vulnerable in the Gaza Strip. I carried out my work in accordance with international law and humanitarian standards. My detention is an unjust and arbitrary imprisonment." Dr. Hussam Abu Safiya is one of 14 Palestinian doctors from Gaza currently being jailed by Israel without charge. Turning to the occupied West Bank, Israeli soldiers killed a seven-month-old baby in front of his parents in the city of Al-Khalil on June 5th. Sam Abu Haikal, who had probably only just begun to sit up on his own and eat solid food, was in the car with his parents who were driving home from a visit with family members in Bethlehem. His aunt, Samah, told Mondo Weiss that there was an Israeli patrol near their neighborhood. Surprised by their presence, Sam's father, Fahed, stopped the car suddenly and the soldiers raised their rifles. Quote, "One of them fired a single bullet that struck the steering wheel and broke it into fragments, sending shrapnel into the car," she added. "The shrapnel struck little Sam in the face, killing him," she told Mondo Weiss. Fahed was filmed by reporter Soheib Wiwe while he carried Sam's little body in the hospital elevator. Sam's mother, Dania Salame, was wounded by another fragment that hit her in the neck, while Fahed was wounded in the hand. Samah said that Dania was still in intensive care when she learned that her infant had been killed by the invading Israeli occupation forces. Speaking from the hospital to Al Arabi News, Dania recalled the moment the Israeli soldiers opened fire on their car. Quote, "I was sitting in the back with my son in my arms. The bullet hit my husband's hand and my son's head and me. My son was only 7 months old. He died. I went to him and found him covered in blood. I ran with him through the street. Someone found me and took me quickly to the hospital. A few hours later, he died. My son was murdered," she said. In the northern West Bank on Wednesday, the Israeli army forced Palestinians in the Jabal al-Salihin neighborhood near the Nur Shams refugee camp in Tulkarm to leave their homes for the day in order to conduct what they called military exercises. Locals told the Anadolu news agency that the military ordered residents to open the windows in their homes for the exercise, as the army dispatched armored vehicles and heavy bulldozers into the nearby Nur Shams camp, which has been under Israeli siege since early 2024. During an invasion into the town of Aqraba near Nablus on Wednesday, an Israeli military vehicle ran over a Palestinian teenager, Wafa reported. After running over the 18-year-old, the soldiers prevented ambulance crews from reaching him, sources said. Local reporters captured video of the youth being transferred into a Palestine Red Crescent ambulance. On June 7th, a 14-year-old Palestinian child was wounded by Israeli live-fire shrapnel during an ongoing Israeli military raid on Balata refugee camp east of Nablus, according to the Wafa news agency. The Palestine Red Crescent Society reported that the child sustained shrapnel injuries to the head and was transferred to hospital for medical treatment. Earlier in the day, Israeli undercover forces infiltrated Balata camp, followed by the arrival of several military vehicles. According to local sources, soldiers raided a commercial shop, detained a number of young men inside, and surrounded a house in the camp, Wafa added. Israeli forces continued their offensive throughout the day, deploying snipers on rooftops, surrounding and raiding homes, forcing residents to evacuate at least one house, and searching commercial establishments. The United Nations Human Rights Office this week stated that, quote, raids, search and arrest operations, and other operations by Israeli forces have become a regular occurrence, with more than 20 raids or other operations on average each day across the West Bank during the first 5 months of 2020.

0: were displaced by demolitions in the first months of 2026 alone, roughly 160 families every month, the highest rate the UN has recorded since it began tracking in 2009, after a record 1,700-plus families ethnically cleansed in 2025 and over 13,000 between 2009 and 2022. Rights monitors describe these demolitions alongside Israeli colonial settler terrorist attacks and movement restrictions as engineering a coercive environment designed to push Palestinians off their land, the media collective added. In the village of Taibe, near Ramallah on Tuesday night, Israeli settlers committed arson on a massive area of cultivated Palestinian farmland. The town's mayor told the Anadolu news agency that residents heard gunfire around the targeted area, preventing them from reaching the fire to extinguish it. The settlers remained in the area until Israeli forces arrived, he said, adding that Taibe, like other Palestinian towns east of Ramallah, faces repeated settler attacks aimed at forcing residents to leave their land. Taibe is one of the few Palestinian towns in the West Bank that still has a Christian majority, according to church and local accounts. Residents say the town's historical Christian presence dates back to the earliest days of Christianity itself. The attacks do not distinguish between Muslims and Christians. The occupiers want the land without its people, the town's mayor said. In recent months, the town has seen a series of settler attacks, including fires set around the historic Al-Khadr Church, assaults on residents' property, and racist graffiti, local officials told Anadolu. Other settler attacks were reported in Nablus, a village near Ramallah, the town of Nahalin, west of Bethlehem, and in Tubas this week. In Lebanon, Israel issued a forced displacement order for the ancient city of Tyre, or Sur, in the south on Tuesday, including all neighborhoods and Palestinian refugee camps, affecting nearly 44,000 people, many of whom were already displaced. On Monday, an airstrike near a Lebanese Red Cross center in Sur reportedly killed 5 people and injured 8 others, including 4 paramedics, the UN said. On June 8th, our contributor Rokaya Shamsuddin reported that Israel targeted South Lebanon with a massive wave of bombardment, hitting over 50 distinct locations, at least 28 airstrikes, 3 drone attacks, and 19 cases of heavy artillery. For more on the situation on the ground in Lebanon, Rokaya filed this report for the Electronic Intifada on Wednesday evening.
1: This is Rokaya Shamsuddin reporting for the Electronic Intifada. The Israeli air campaign across southern Lebanon has intensified to a catastrophic degree, marking arguably one of the most violent escalations since the phase of the aggression began on March 2nd. The south is being subjected to sustained, systematic bombardment, explicitly targeting residential quarters and vital civilian infrastructure. This onslaught has focused heavily on the historic coastal city of Sur and the surrounding Nabatiya countryside. The crisis in Sur escalated drastically on June 9th when Israeli warplanes launched a wave of heavy strikes on densely populated residential areas, including the Al-Masakin neighborhood and surrounding villages. According to Lebanon's Ministry of Health, these initial attacks killed at least 8 people and wounded more than 30 others, with rescue teams forced to dig through the rubble of flattened buildings for survivors with their bare hands. Immediately following these deadly strikes, Israel issued an unprecedented blanket forced evacuation decree for the entire southern city, ordering residents to flee north of the Zahrani River. Crucially, this order explicitly targeted Sur's historic old city and its predominantly Christian quarter for the first time. The Christian quarter, which is a dense, ancient seafront district of stone houses, churches, and heritage sites, had previously been excluded from these threats and had served as a vital sanctuary for thousands of families seeking refuge from forced displacement. This specific targeting of the Christian quarter represents a dangerous operational shift. Last week, the Israeli military leveled unsubstantiated claims that Hezbollah resistance fighters were operating within the neighborhood, offering zero evidence, while explicitly demanding that local Christians force the resistance to leave. This constitutes a blatant psychological operation designed to sow sectarian resentment and fracture Lebanon's internal unity by weaponizing the local population against its own defense. On the same day as a devastating attack on Sur, a succession of Israeli air raids across more than a dozen locations brought the daily death toll in the

0: itself to at least 14. These strikes intentionally choke transit routes, rural outskirts, and adjacent emergency facilities, effectively paralyzing medical and rescue responses. Since March 2nd, the total nationwide death toll from Israeli attacks has surpassed 3,600 people, with over 1 million residents forcibly displaced from their homes. Israel's campaign has also deliberately targeted those tasked with the national defense and emergency relief. Earlier this week, an Israeli strike in Nablatiya killed 3 Lebanese army personnel, including a senior military officer. This brings the number of Lebanese military personnel killed since March to at least 30. Today, South Lebanon is trapped in a constant cycle of forced displacement and aerial bombardment. Medical teams warn that the systematic bombing near clinics and hospitals has pushed the entire southern healthcare network to nearly a total collapse. The escalation in Israeli aggression reflects Israel's inability to achieve decisive results against the Lebanese resistance on the battlefield, pushing it to escalate strikes further against residential and civilian areas across southern Lebanon.
1: That was Rokaya Shamsuddin reporting for the Electronic Intifada from Lebanon on Wednesday. We've published many features in the last week, but today we're highlighting a long and precarious journey to play soccer by Boteina Hamdan, writing from Ramallah. She writes about a 12-year-old child, Yusuf Jubran, who she says, quote, has had a unique passion for soccer since he was very young. Every day he spends hours playing football. He rarely lets the ball leave his feet. When he walks from one room to another, he often dribbles the ball with him. He's a member of a club and trains 4 times a week. He keeps a notebook of soccer moves, best shots, and tactics. His wardrobe is full of football jerseys, and his room's walls are covered with pictures of his favorite team, Spain's Real Madrid, and his favorite player, Cristiano Ronaldo. I know all this because Yusuf is my son. We spend nights talking about all this, but nothing is straightforward, even for a football crazy boy, when you live under military occupation. In the summer of 2024, we had to disappoint him since his father and I couldn't afford a trip to Barcelona with his team. So this year, when he finally got a chance to travel with his club, the Birzeit Stars Academy, to Aqaba in southern Jordan, he was very excited. The trip was scheduled for January 7th, but even the best laid plans are complicated by instability and uncertainty under Israel's occupation. As the trip neared, Yusuf grew more excited. His coach chose him to wear number 7, just like Ronaldo. Then, after receiving the itinerary for the trip, he insisted he would swim in the Red Sea in Aqaba, despite the cold weather. Like most Palestinians in the West Bank, Yusuf is unable to visit our sea. Palestine may lie on the Mediterranean Sea, but with most Palestinian coastal cities occupied, depopulated, and repopulated by Zionists during the Nakba of 1948, and the Gaza Strip occupied in 1967 and cut off from the West Bank for decades, it is almost impossible to get to for those Palestinian residents in the West Bank. Yusuf asked several times if the trip might be canceled. He was growing fearful that his dream might not come true. I encouraged him to stay positive and accept any delay. He tried to look calm, but failed. I am dreaming to travel, to play soccer in the whole world, he said. He also had a different motive. I want to come back home, curious to see the reactions to the gifts I will bring, just like you when you return from a trip with special presents for everyone, he added. I was touched by his generous thinking. Thank God for this lovely child. On January 14th, we had to get ready in the dark to be in Birzeit town center by 5 a.m. It should take just half an hour to drive to Jericho, but it is always sensible to add extra time in case of unexpected military checkpoints or road closures. Israel dramatically expanded its already ubiquitous network of military checkpoints and roadblocks throughout the West Bank after October 2023. As of December 2025, per the latest UN count, there are 925 checkpoints or roadblocks permanently or intermittently restricting the movement of 3.4 million Palestinians in the West Bank, including Jerusalem. Yusuf came back full of life and experience. When he showed me some photos he took there, I also saw a new talent in him. I was so impressed with his photos of the sea, I even printed some to decorate our living room. Everything here restricts us and shrinks our children's dreams. Israel has killed hundreds of athletes, mainly in Gaza, during its ongoing genocide there. One of the most disturbing bits of footage from Gaza was when Israel bombed a group of displaced Palestinians while they were playing football in the yard of Al-Auda School in Gaza in July 2024. Beyond the violence, restrictions on movement prevent athletes from moving freely inside Palestine or abroad. Even our national football team, which made the quarterfinals of last year's Arab Cup and were one win away from reaching a mini tournament to qualify for this year's World Cup, faces extraordinary challenges. The players are scattered across different continents and cannot train together regularly, while home games are played in Jordan. For its part, Israel organizes games on stolen Palestinian lands in illegal settlements, and despite repeated complaints by the Palestinian Football Association, attempts to ensure an international boycott of Israeli sports teams has so far not borne fruit. Under military occupation, the simplest opportunities for young athletes, taken for granted by children elsewhere, are transformed into a long ordeal of permits, checkpoints, delays, and endless hours of waiting. Yet our story continues with a quiet resistance that refuses to give up. Yusuf was sad when the journey ended, but he continues to play, smile, and dream of traveling again. It is a form of freedom. With every kick, he overcomes what stands in his way. A stubborn Palestinian footballer is on his way. Those are excerpts from A Long and Precarious Journey to Play Soccer by Boteina Hamdan, writing from Ramallah on electronicintifada.net. Boteina is a Palestinian writer and a refugee from Annaba village, destroyed in 1948, who writes on cultural memory and heritage under war. And now, as we always do, we wanted to highlight people expressing joy, determination, and reclamation across Palestine and around the world. In Gaza, a young rollerblader, Akram Sharif, showed off his skills this week. He says, "They took my hand and my foot, but I'll never stop playing." This was filmed by fellow rollerblader Mohammed Saad.

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1: 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I'm Nora Barrows-Friedman. 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
2: 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This is Saeed, executive producer and host of Arab Voices. Congresswoman Rashida Tlaib spoke on the floor of the House of Representatives on June 3, 2026, urging Congress to end U.S. involvement and support for Israel's military campaign in Lebanon and to vote yes on Lebanon War Powers Resolution, which did not pass. But let's listen to her remarks.
3: We must end the U.S. participation in the Israeli government's violent assault on Lebanon. Over 3,400 people in Lebanon have been massacred since the start of the Israeli apartheid government's brutal invasion and indiscriminate bombing campaign. Children, Mr. Speaker, medics, journalists, schools, hospitals, churches, mosques, these all have been targeted by the Israeli government. Critical civilian infrastructure, entire residential neighborhoods are systematically being destroyed. More than 1.2 million people have been forced to leave their homes or be killed, with the Israeli military telling them that they will not be allowed to return. Last week, Mr. Speaker, the Israeli government issued a forced displacement order for all the areas south of the Zahrani River, declaring the entire vast region to a combat zone. Mr. Speaker, that is 14% of all of Lebanon, home to hundreds of thousands of people of all faiths, as well as over 300 cities and towns, including Lebanon's fourth largest city, Tyre. That's 14% of the country told to either leave or die. This is not a national security, Mr. Speaker. This is an ethnic cleansing campaign. The Israeli leaders and the cabinet members are open about this. Finance Minister Smotrich literally called for the annexing of at least 10% of Lebanon, saying that this is the new Israeli border, must be the Litani River, up to the Litani River. Defense Minister Katz of Israel has openly stated that the government of Israel plans to pursue an indefinite military occupation of southern Lebanon up to the river, even after the war is over. The National Security Minister, Ben-Gvir, has proposed Israel to go even further to concrete and occupy Lebanese territory all the way north of the river. These are not fringe figures. These are the Israeli security cabinets. They're most powerful decision makers in the Israeli government. And Mr. Speaker, they have made it clear that their goal is to do what they were doing in Lebanon, what they did in Gaza. The Israeli military's officials even stated in their aim is to implement what they call, quote, the Gaza model of in Lebanon. I can go on in explaining this, but I think what is important to understand is the act of the psychological terror that they continue, the government putting leaflets all throughout Beirut, threatening Lebanon with repeat of the remarkable success in Gaza. And I want folks to know, my colleagues to know, over the last 3 months, we have already seen these horrific threats become a reality. This Congress did nothing to save lives in Gaza. And we must act now, though, to prevent the same fate in Lebanon. And I want folks to know we're here because the United States is not a bystander to these war crimes. It is an active participant. The Trump administration has engaged in unlawful and unauthorized participation in hostilities as part of the Israeli invasion of Lebanon in violation of the War Powers Act. The Trump administration is providing intelligence, coordinating strikes, and demonstrating overt command over Israeli military decisions, including greenlighting specific Israeli attacks and operations throughout Lebanon, including Beirut. The President of the United States has, in his own public statements, over a period of months, asserted authority to approve, prohibit, condition, and direct specific Israeli military operations. In one such example, the Israeli government sought and was granted Trump's, quote, green light for its May 6th, the strike on Beirut, and coordinated with the U.S. in advance to coordinate Israeli officials and Israel's state officials mentioned this and said it publicly, but even Israel's own public government state broadcasting station admitted it. Not only is the Trump administration illegally participating in this violent campaign, it is openly ignoring congressional oversight, Mr. Speaker, of the U.S. Armed Forces involvement in Lebanon. On May 7th, Senator Welch and a number of senators wrote to the administration requesting specific information about U.S. coordination with the Israeli strikes, about the Israeli strikes, and other actions that would violate the War Powers Act, including refueling, intelligence sharing, targeting, and other assistance. We all know the senators have not received any answers, and the executive branch has not even tried to argue that the U.S. role in Israeli hostilities in Lebanon complies with U.S. law. Congress must reassert its constitutional authority, Mr. Speaker, immediately vote to end the U.S. participation in the destruction of Lebanon. I want to make one thing clear, though, and it's super important for my colleagues to understand. Section 5C of the War Powers Act makes it clear that Lebanon War Powers Resolution only applies to U.S. armed forces engaged in hostilities. The resolution will not affect U.S. training and support of Lebanese armed forces or the routine protection of U.S. diplomatic facilities, neither of which are involved in hostilities. The War Powers Resolution exclusively ends the U.S. participation in the ongoing Israeli invasion of Lebanon. That's what this vote is about, nothing less. The American people are tired. They're exhausted of these endless wars. They are tired of hearing that we don't have money for health care and child care, but yet here we are. U.S. bombs destroying hospitals and stealing future children abroad. This vote on the Lebanon War Powers Resolution is a clear moral choice. Do you stand with the Netanyahu government and Trump's endless war crimes, or do you stand with human life, peace, and justice? Mr. Speaker, I think it's really important. You know, I said earlier about Defense Minister Katz. Not once does he mention Hezbollah. He said, literally, we're going to destroy Lebanese homes and villages in accordance with Beit Hanun and Rafah models in Gaza. I'm not joking. This is Finance Minister Smotrich. He literally says, threaten the major neighborhoods of Beirut will soon resemble Khan Yunis, a city in Gaza that was destroyed by the Israeli military. Not one of them mentioned Hezbollah. They talk about Greater Israel. They talk about a campaign to spread boundaries, again, with no regard of international law. But I want to put up the photo of Firdoja because she wasn't Hezbollah. She's not a terrorist. She was a young student that just finished her exams. It is disrespectful. If you really care about the Lebanese people, then you would understand the importance of not continuing, again, the indiscriminate bombings that are continuing throughout Lebanon. She should be alive today. I think it's important, Mr. Speaker, to understand what is happening on the ground, if you really care about the Lebanese people, like you claim you care about the Iranian people. Everybody claims they care about everybody on the ground, that this is about security. It's not. I think it's important. I ask unanimous consent to insert into the record the March 25th article at The Guardian titled, Israel Used White Phosphorus to Scorch Earth in South Lebanon. That's the title. Organizations such as Human... Go ahead. I'm sorry.
4: Without objection.
3: Organizations such as Human Rights Watch have documented Israel's illegal use of white phosphorus multiple times in Lebanon, which is a war crime. They launched it in residential neighborhoods, y'all, in Lebanese farmland. Is this what our country is supporting? White phosphorus is a chemical agent that ignites when exposed to oxygen and burns at up to 800 degrees Celsius, melting human flesh to the bone and poisoning soil and toxic heavy metals. White phosphorus kills. It leaves survivors with cruel injuries and burn results that are lifelong suffering. The only place in the entire northern hemisphere right now that literally fills white phosphorus munition right in the northern is right here in the United States in Arkansas. We are supplying these horrific chemical bombs to the Israeli military, and our military is providing operational support as we speak for these scorched earth campaigns that is destroying the very conditions of life in Lebanon. Mr. Speaker, I want to talk about the human life in Lebanon more, because I think it's important to understand. This is Ihsan Wahabi, at least 128 medics. He was a medic, 17 years old. 128 medics and other health workers have been targeted and killed by the Israeli government since March, just that they had done in Gaza. They are often killed in what they call double tap strikes. I want American people to know, understand this. A war crime where double tap strikes are war crimes, where following initial strike, the Israeli government comes in, waits for the emergency rescue workers to show up with the ambulances at the scene, and then strikes again. In Lebanon, we've seen the Israeli government commit triple tap, quadruple tap strikes, an atrocity previously unheard of, where team after team of rescuers are completely slaughtered. Mr. Speaker, I ask unanimous consent to enter into the record the Article 16 article of The Guardian titled, Israel Escalates Attacks on Medics in Lebanon with Deadly Quadruple Tap.
4: Without objection.
3: This is Ehsan Wahbi again. He's 17 years old. He was a volunteer, y'all, first responder with the Lebanese Civil Defense. He was also a Boy Scout. He was killed while trying to save lives. The next person is Ahmed Harari. He was also a paramedic and a photojournalist who was killed in double tap strike while trying to rescue injured survivors of an Israeli drone strike. He was killed alongside two fellow paramedics less than 2 days after the World Health Assembly passed a resolution calling for the protection of medical personnel in Lebanon. This is what our country is supporting, Mr. Speaker. This is the military we are coordinating strikes with and providing targeting intelligence with, a military that systematically is targeting and killing civilians. We must end the U.S. support of these war crimes.
2: That was Congresswoman Rashida Tlaib speaking on the floor of the House of Representatives on June 3rd, urging Congress to end U.S. involvement and support for Israel's military campaign in Lebanon. On May 29, 2026, the United Nations held a press conference at which Pramila Patten, Special Representative of the United Nations Secretary General, revealed the finding of a new UN report on sexual violence in conflict for 2025, which included accusations that the Israeli forces committed rape and sexual abuse against Palestinian detainees. Let's listen to portions of Patten's talk during that press conference.
5: Two new state actors are listed. Firstly, the Israeli Armed and Security Forces, namely the Israel Defense Forces, Israel Prison Service, including the Qatar Special Forces, and the Police Counter-Terrorism Unit, YAMAM, are listed on the basis of credible information indicating continued patterns of rape and other forms of sexual violence, with an increase in the number of verified cases this year. In last year's report covering 2024, this party was put on notice for potential listing by the Secretary General, owing to significant concerns regarding consistent denial of access for UN monitors and patterns of sexual violence documented by the UN. Since last year's notice, both the patterns of sexual violence and the denial of access have persisted. As a result, UN human rights monitors continue to face severe access constraints, which significantly impede their capacity to document cases in a timely manner. With regard to detainees, it has only been possible to verify cases after release. Obstructed access to Gaza, where many detainees have been released following the October 2025 agreement, further impedes their ability to document cases. In this challenging context, in 2025, the UN was able to verify 31 cases, primarily in detention settings, but also at checkpoints and during military operations, against 14 men, 7 women, 9 boys, and 1 girl from the Gaza Strip and the West Bank. This is part of a pattern of sexual violence against Palestinians, including as a form of torture. Access limitations resulted in delayed verification of cases. As such, 13 of these cases occurred in 2025, while 18 occurred in 2024 and 2023. As set out in paragraph 35 of the report, violations consisted of rape, including with objects, gang rape, attempted rape, physical violence to the genitals, instances of targeted shooting of the genitals, touching of breast and genitals, strip and cavity searches conducted without apparent security justification, forced nudity, and threats of rape. Rape and gang rape were perpetrated against 9 of these victims, with 4 suffering repeated rape on multiple occasions. Perpetrators included Israeli armed and security forces, as I mentioned, namely the Israel Defense Forces, Israel Prison Service, including the Qatar Special Forces, and the Border Police Counterterrorism Unit, YAMAM. These violations occurred primarily during detention and interrogation and across 12 sites, including military camps under Israeli control, Israeli prison service facilities, and in one Israeli police station, in a climate of total impunity. Moreover, explicit threats were made by Israeli armed and security forces, warning detainees not to report abuse to media or human rights organizations. I wish to acknowledge the engagement between the Permanent Mission of Israel and my office, including my visit to Israel and the occupied Palestinian territory in 2024. Upon putting on notice Israeli armed and security forces in last year's report, in a letter dated 11th of August 2025, the Secretary General communicated a number of preventive measures to be undertaken in line with relevant Security Council resolutions. He stressed in that letter that while the implementation of these preventive measures will be taken into account in the consideration of listing, the primary factors are the immediate cessation of all acts of sexual violence and the unimpeded access for relevant UN entities, including to monitor compliance. The permanent representative of Israel responded to the Secretary General's letter the very next day in a letter dated 12th of August, rejecting both the notice of potential listing as well as the content of the report. On 24th November 2025, following up on the Secretary General's letter, I sent a letter to the permanent mission reiterating the readiness of my office to provide technical support to Israeli authorities in their implementation of the preventive measures outlined by the Secretary General. I did not receive a response to my letter, nor was information shared on the implementation of any of these measures, although there was engagement between my office and the permanent mission, especially around a potential second visit to Israel and the occupied Palestinian territory, including Gaza. It was only after the country section of the report was communicated to the permanent mission of Israel on 13th of March 2026, as per usual practice, that the government responded on the 31st of March, rejecting any patterns of sexual violence against Palestinians, but also submitting a document which sets out laws, policies and directives in place within the Israeli Defense Forces, Prison Service, Police and Security Agency, as well as trainings of personnel in addition to the legal framework governing detention. The submission did not contain information on any fully fledged investigation, prosecution, or conviction for sexual violence cases. For instance, with regard to the emblematic Sede Teman case, not only was sexual violence not in the indictment, but the charges were even dropped altogether by the military advocate general. This is the case, you may recall, which had triggered demonstrations by some Knesset members to protest against the arrest of the soldiers, including attacks on the Sede Teman camp and those investigating the case. On the issue of denial of access to UN monitors, the government of Israel in its submission maintains that it will not provide access on account of what it alleges to be institutional bias in UN bodies and mechanisms. It also confirmed that since the 7th of October 2023, ICRC has been denied access to detention facilities due to security concerns.
2: That was Pramila Patton, Special Representative of the United Nations Secretary General. I have a link to the UN report on sexual violence in conflict posted on our website, arabvoices.net. You're listening to Arab Voices, a syndicated radio talk show that airs on dozens of radio stations in the US and Europe since 2002. This is Saeed, executive producer and host of Arab Voices. Amnesty International released a new report on June 10, 2026, accusing apartheid Israel of state-led ethnic cleansing in the occupied West Bank. In the 150-page report, Amnesty International says the escalating forced displacement and settlement expansion in the occupied West Bank is part of a state-led campaign to control the Palestinian territory. The report is titled "Erasing Anything Palestinian." This is Agnes Callamard, Secretary General of Amnesty International, speaking at a press conference on June 10th.
4: Palestinian Bedouins and herding communities have been erased from their ancestral land, cut off from their pastures, terrorized into fleeing their homes amid this unprecedented surge in settlers' attack, fully condoned, facilitated by the Israeli government. It is not the product of some extremist people. For the avoidance of doubt, ethnic cleansing in the West Bank is state-sanctioned, state-implemented, state-enforced. It is a state project for years. The international community has repeatedly failed to act. It has been actively or passively complicit in the face of Israel's repeated and gross violation of international law. Israel's turbocharged campaign of ethnic cleansing must be met with an equal surge of measures by state around the world. The economic, diplomatic, political support that allows Israel to continue its unlawful occupation, genocide in Gaza, apartheid, ethnic cleansing of the West Bank must end.
2: I have a link to the new 150-page Amnesty International report posted on our website, arabvoices.net. June 8, 2026 marked the 59th anniversary of the deadly Israeli attack on the USS Liberty, a signal intelligence platform ship that was in the Eastern Mediterranean Sea. The ship was brutally attacked on June 8, 1967 by Israel, despite the fact that Israel knew it was a United States communications ship. The attack by the Israeli fighter jets and torpedo boats killed 34 U.S. servicemen and injured 174 others. Congressman Thomas Massie spoke on the floor of the House of Representatives on June 8, demanding a probe into Israel's 1967 attack on the USS Liberty, and calling on the U.S. government to honor its survivors. Let's take a listen.
6: Mr. Speaker, it's my great honor, maybe one of the biggest honors of my lifetime, to stand here on the floor and do something that's 59 years overdue, to recognize the survivors and those who gave their lives on the USS Liberty 59 years ago today, when they were viciously attacked by IDF jets and also after that by torpedo boats. I'm going to tell you a little bit of their story. And by the way, there's at least a dozen of them here today with us. I just met with them in my office, and they related this story to me. You know, it was a clear day. The USS Liberty was one of the most technologically sophisticated ships in the Navy, but it was virtually unarmed, and it was sent to observe the Six-Day War going on in the Middle East between Israel and its neighbors. It arrived on June 7th, and the weather was clear. The planes came out to meet them, to investigate. And then on the next day, on June 8th, they started the day. The visibility was unlimited. The American flag was flying proudly on the USS Liberty. More planes came from Israel to surveil the boat, the ship. And they thought they were in good shape, but what happened next surprised them all. French Mirage jets showed up, and for 25 minutes, strafed and attacked the USS Liberty. They shot rockets. They shot 30-millimeter cannons into the hull and into the ship. They even dropped napalm on the bridge of the ship. This was an effort to kill everybody on board. There was no intention of taking prisoners. After the 25 grueling minutes of attack on this virtually unarmed ship, and they thought things were over and they could recover, the torpedo boats showed up, three torpedo boats. They launched four torpedoes. One of them hit the hull of the USS Liberty and killed 25 people instantly. It blew a 40-foot by 40-foot hole in the side of this ship. They were intent on sinking it. But they were also intent on not having a single survivor. According to eyewitness accounts, the Israelis machine-gunned the lifeboats that they put down. They machine-gunned the firefighters who were on the deck. They were bringing the wounded and the dead to the mess hall to triage them. They had one doctor who was trying to help them all, put a few stitches in. It was harrowing, and it's amazing. If not for that crew, that boat would have sunk that day. But it still wasn't over. Helicopters showed up, combat helicopters. And the USS Liberty, even though their signals were being jammed by the Israelis, got a signal out. And there were ships that tried to respond. The USS Saratoga, the USS America sent planes, both of them sent planes to help the USS Liberty. And something happened that's never happened before. A ship under attack, the planes were recalled. This has never happened before. And they sat there for 17 hours, 34 dead, 174 wounded, out of 294 crew members. That's over 70% casualty rate, unheard of. The Israelis were intent on leaving no survivor. And what about our own military? Why did they not send anybody for 17 hours to help these men? So what really happened? You know, the official reports say that it was a case of mistaken identity. But if you listen to Dean Rusk, former Secretary of State, Richard Helms, CIA Director, Bobby Ray Inman, head of the NSA, Captain Ward Boston, who was the chief counsel of the Court of Inquiry. If you listen to Admiral Moore, who served in Pearl Harbor, Midway, commanded both the Atlantic and Pacific Fleet, and was chairman of the Joint Chiefs of Staff, none of these distinguished men think this was an accident. They think it was intentional murder by the country of Israel, either as a false flag operation or because they simply didn't want anybody observing what they were doing that day. Well, I've got a call to action for everybody here. Honor these individuals. Quit ignoring that they exist. Go to their website, ussliberty.org. Support them. And while they're still alive, they need closure. Let's give them closure. Let's have an investigation. Let's pass a resolution honoring them. It's long overdue. And then they can have their justice. With that, I yield back, and I ask unanimous consent to enter into the record a declaration of Ward Boston declaring that the only official court of inquiry was invalid.
7: Without objection, so ordered.
2: That was Congressman Thomas Massey speaking on the floor of the House of Representatives on June 8, 2026, demanding a probe into Israel's 1967 attack on the USS Liberty and calling on the U.S. government to honor its survivors. You've been listening to Arab Voices, a syndicated radio talk show that airs on dozens of radio stations in the U.S. and Europe since 2002. Our shows are archived online, and you can listen to them by visiting arabvoices.net. And that does it for the show today. Thanks for listening. This is Saeed, executive producer and host of Arab Voices. Until we meet next week,

The very word secrecy is repugnant in a free and open society. And we are, as a people, inherently and historically opposed to secret societies, to secret oaths, and to secret proceedings. We decided long ago that the dangers of excessive and unwarranted concealment of pertinent facts far outweighed the dangers which are cited to justify it. Even today, there is little value in opposing the threat of a closed society by imitating its arbitrary restrictions. Even today, there is little value in ensuring the survival of our nation if our traditions do not survive with it. And there is very grave danger that an announced need for increased security will be seized upon by those anxious to expand its meaning to the very limits of official censorship and concealment. That I do not intend to permit to the extent that it's in my control. And no official of my administration, whether his rank is high or low, civilian or military, should interpret my words here tonight as an excuse to censor the news, to stifle dissent, to cover up our mistakes, or to withhold from the press and the public the facts they deserve to

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3: Tuning in to Miss Laura's Spirit. Welcome.
4: Thank you.
3: Laura, where are you calling from?
4: I am calling from Owensboro, Kentucky.
3: All right. So I do hear a spirit or a name of Brene. Does that make sense to you?
4: Oh, yes. And that's weird, though, because that's my brother's girlfriend that died.
3: She wants to say hello. And will you pass on the message to your brother? She still loves him.
4: Yes, most definitely I will. Oh, my God. He'll go head over heels for that.
3: Yeah. You know, I also get another spirit here who's playing the keyboard, or it could have been a piano. I also feel like there's a guitar there. Does this make sense?
4: My stepfather, he was a country singer. His name is Paul.
3: Okay, and he played these instruments as well, right?
4: He played the guitar.
3: Did you inherit something very close to him that is like that as well? The guitar and or the ability to sing too?
4: Write songs. I've even got a website.
3: Oh, wonderful. Wonderful. And my understanding is you also learned how to play yourself. Is that correct?
4: Yes.
3: Self-taught?
4: Yes.
3: Yeah. He says, just like him. And he says that you've gone through a divorce. Is that correct, honey?
4: I'm going through one.
3: Oh, I'm sorry.
4: Well, it's a good thing, really.
3: Right. Well, those are hard.
4: Yeah.
3: And he says that the divorce has created a division not only between you and your ex, but also down family lines.
4: My son, and he's actually cast me out because he has a lot of mental issues because of the divorce, but he needs help right now, and I can't reach him. I don't know what to do.
3: Well, the reason your stepfather came in is to use your voice and music and singing. It will connect to him because that's what you used to do when he was little. So he says, instead of speaking poorly of your ex, because I think he's got a partner right now too. Is that correct? Because he has a child.
4: He's got stepchildren, but he does have a child that passed.
3: All right. Well, that could be part of his problem. But you've got a grandchild, I'm understanding, that you feel disconnected from as well.
4: Yes, my Ruby, my son's daughter, he just took her away from me after living here for 2 years, and I was with her every day.
3: Okay. He's recommending you use your music talent to write them something, send it to them, to reach out and tell them how much you love them, and you know how to reach them, even though you might not get a response. Do you understand?
4: I do understand. The only way I know how to reach him is by his work, and I guess I can send a letter to his work.
3: Write down the words.
4: Yeah.
3: Did you show her how to play music as well?
4: We played on the little keyboard, and I showed her Mary Had a Little Lamb, stuff like that, because she's only four.
3: There's the keyboard. That's right. So send love to them, okay? Because right now they're going through their own hell. You know, if he's lost a loved one, that can turn his life upside down. So I want you to not only pour your heart and soul out into your words, but also send them love and light. So stop saying anything ill will about his father and just send him love and light. This isn't about his father. This is about your relationship with your son and your granddaughter.
4: Yes.
3: So I'm going to recommend is you just take a deep breath. And when you close your eyes, I want you to just see love and light go from your heart to their heart. And you do that three times, three deep breaths. And you just keep doing that and keep doing that. And you'll break down the barriers because love is more powerful than fear.
4: Most definitely.
3: I'm going to tell you, honey, he's going to be back around.
4: Good. Thank you. That's what I needed.
3: Give him time. Thank you for sharing your time with me, Miss Laura.
4: Thank you, honey. 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
5: 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We'd appreciate that. And rate it. And be social with me at Facebook, Instagram, YouTube too. I would love to hear from you.

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1: Tuning in to Miss Wendy's Spirit. Welcome.
2: Thank you. I'm very excited to be here.
1: And well, I'm glad you're here too, Miss Wendy. Where are you calling from?
2: Los Angeles, California.
1: Okay. I get jewelry being connected to somebody who's on the other side. And I feel like there might have been some costume jewelry as well. Does this make sense?
2: Yeah, I have received costume jewelry.
1: From a mother figure on the other side, right?
2: Yes.
1: Right. And I feel like there's pearls might be associated to it. And she tells me, dress up. Like, I don't know if you were dressed up or you dressed up a girl, but the girl wouldn't have anything to do with it. Does this make sense?
2: Yes.
1: Is that you or is that another daughter, granddaughter?
2: It would be a niece.
1: A niece.
2: And my daughter, actually.
1: Who kicked it off, like not having anything to do with the dressing, right?
2: Yes.
1: Okay.
2: And pearls, actually.
1: And pearls. Okay, right. There we go. We'll kick back. Like, doesn't have a problem standing up for themselves, but this is what they want to address. And it's all about authenticity.
2: Yes.
1: Won't have anything to do with it unless it's real and being real and authentic.
2: Yeah.
1: And so I feel like if it's your niece or if it's your daughter really struggling right now, and I feel like it might be something to do with mental health, like struggling.
2: Yeah, that is actually 100% happening right now with my daughter.
1: And, you know, one of the things that she's telling me to investigate for you is, I don't know if you've explored or she's on a type of medication and or if she's self-medicating. Does that make sense?
2: Yes, it does.
1: Is there a prescription medication as well?
2: Yes.
1: And it's not being regulated. And it can mess up. She's already got hormones running amok, but it can mess up hormones even more. Now, I'm not a doctor, okay? But it needs to be checked as far as the hormone levels. And then also whether or not it's being taken on a regular basis, because if it's missed, then it's gonna irregulate their behavior and exasperate the problem. Do you understand what I'm saying?
2: Totally. Yeah, that makes sense.
1: Was she in counseling?
2: Yes.
1: So I see her in counseling. I'm being told this by your mother figure here. So that's to confirm the message that this is coming from spirit. And you know what? Here's the thing. Back to the dress thing. She already knows who she is. She's fighting it. She's resisting it. And it's all about allowing herself and believing in herself as who she is. And you've got to honor that too, as a mother. And I got to tell you, as a mom who went through the teen years with a daughter, okay, hug them.
2: Yes, lots of hugs.
1: Even when they kick and scream, hug them and kiss them so much that it makes them laugh and shifts their energy. Do you understand what I'm saying?
2: Oh, yeah. Yeah.
1: Because they are loved, but they don't believe it sometimes.
2: Yeah, that's true.
1: Is father not active in the picture?
2: No, not really. Slightly. Mostly not.
1: Right. Yeah, that's a contributing problem, yeah.
2: Mm-hmm.
1: Okay, Mom, you know what to do.
2: Yeah.
1: You got this. Thank you for sharing your time with me, Miss Wendy.
2: Thank you.
1: It's a pleasure. And if you'd like to sign up to be one of my callers or a private reading, you can do that too. Go to radiomediumlauralee.com. 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

0: Sharon Spirit, welcome.
1: Hi, how are you?
0: I'm good. Thanks, Sharon. Where are you calling from?
1: I'm from Ireland, South Ireland.
0: Love it. Sharon, first impression I'm receiving is I got a couple here and they seem to be in a burial that's right alongside one another, if that makes sense.
1: It does, yes.
0: And people will visit them, including you.
1: Yes.
0: And I feel like this is parents or grandparents.
1: Parents.
0: God bless. Yeah. Well, you adore them. They adore you because I see you all there. And they want to say something about being honored with a wreath during a holiday, or maybe it's a birthday or some sort of anniversary celebration. Does that make sense?
1: It does, yes. Christmas wreath.
0: Just to confirm they're there with you and let you know you are not alone, all right?
1: Yeah.
0: So they say there's a pending medical test. I don't know if it's scheduled or somebody just had it.
1: Yes, I had surgery 2 weeks ago and I'm back in again tomorrow.
0: Back in tomorrow to test and see if it's all good.
1: Yeah.
0: Sharon, they are here to tell you it is great.
1: Fantastic.
0: It's going to be good news. And they do want you to know it's totally manageable from here on out. And they say that there's symptoms that you're so scared about and you're looking up online, you're seeing the worst of the worst, right?
1: Yeah, absolutely.
0: And thinking it's the end. Please stop it. Stop that right now. Get your fingers off those keyboards, okay? And know and trust that you're in good company with your loved ones on the other side, as well as in the physical, because I hear you've got some family surrounding you right now. Is that correct?
1: Yeah, I do.
0: And taking care of you right there in the home, right?
1: They sure are, yeah.
0: Yes. So that's what they wanted to tell me. And you know what? Don't worry about them. They are totally fine. Worry about who's with you right now and just getting through and adoring and loving your loved ones who are right there with you, because that's what counts most, because they miss you dearly, but they're right there among all of you, okay?
1: Yeah.
0: Ah, yeah. Do you relay some of the symptoms you're having as something you went through with one of your parents?
1: Yeah, there's a few things going on, so yeah, probably.
0: Yeah, and you're like, you're taking it on, because a lot of this is about grief and processing the grief that you've been going through with your family, and it's fully understandable. Just trust that you're on the mend and you're in a whole different level than they were, but you might have to have some dietary concerns and changes that might accompany this. Does this make sense?
1: Yeah, sure does.
0: All right. Thank you for sharing your time with me, Ms. Sharon.
1: Thank you so much for having me. It was amazing.
0: It was a pleasure. If you'd like to call into the show like Ms. Sharon, sign up at RadioMedium.com, where you're going to find some other services and events to support our show. We'd appreciate that. And you can tune into your spirit each and every day by subscribing to our podcast. Please share it with your family and friends, as well as rate it for us. We'd appreciate that too. And you can be social with me over at Facebook, Instagram, YouTube too. I would love to hear from you.

0: Sometimes the deepest wounds aren't the ones we can see, they're the ones we feel. On today's Radio Medium Know Your Worth series, we're going to explore hidden injuries that often go unnoticed after an accident. And it's not just in the body, but in the mind, the spirit. Today, I'm joined by legal expert Todd Bresny, a senior partner at Kanowski Bresny Law, to shed light on the silent impact of injuries. Welcome back, Todd.
1: Thanks, Laura.
0: Todd, what are the most common hidden injuries people tend to ignore even when their body is trying to tell them something isn't right?
1: Well, your regular whiplash can be that. Your concussion symptoms can be that. Nerve damage or your disc can be slipped out of place. And over a period of time, due to regular normal use after the trauma, you start impinging these nerves and get to the point where ultimately you might need surgery 6 weeks, half a year, even a year later.
0: What about PTSD? Is that in that category as well?
1: Absolutely. Post-traumatic stress disorder, you know, you can have various different types. So the emotional or the mental injury can be directly related to a brain injury like you would have in a closed head injury or concussion type situation. But it can also arise out of just a horrible event where you just barely made it out with your life. And these mental injuries are just as important and affect your life just as much as physical ones can. Maybe these new problems that you're having, this depression, this anxiety, it was caused because of the wreck or because of a fall or whatever you've been involved in 6 months ago.
0: Have you ever experienced a case where someone initially brushed off their symptoms only later to discover something much more serious?
1: All the time. You know, most people try to get better. Most people will live with a little bit of discomfort and pain and go on with their daily normal lives because we must, especially in today's environment of high medical bills. They're going to try and buy the over-the-counter things and try and rest and try and ice and try and stretch and do other modalities that aren't going to cost a lot of money. And that's perfectly normal and that's reasonable. But yes, many of those people end up needing surgery. Many of those people with surgery end up having lifelong problems after that.
0: So many people override their intuition, especially after trauma, telling themselves, I'm fine, it's not that bad. Why is it so important for people to slow down, truly listen to their bodies after an accident?
1: Well, I think those positive affirmations are a defense mechanism, and I don't think they're bad. What I'm advocating for, and I think what we all need to practice is take it day by day. Pay attention more. You know, we get 2-3 days out, we just want to put it behind us. Yeah, it was a horrible situation, but I'm walking, I'm working, I'm going to bed. Now, my sleep's not good and I'm getting irritable, but I'll get better. It's at that point where after a couple days, if it's not getting better, you absolutely need to listen. And you do need to go get checked out. And I'll tell you, the liability insurance industry, day in, day out, will say all those delays are proof that the person wasn't injured the way that they claim. It's lies, and it's my job to make sure those lies don't stick, but the fact of the matter is, that's what they do.
0: For someone listening who feels off but can't quite explain why, what's one simple step they can take today?
1: Well, you know, we're talking about mistakes that shouldn't have been made that caused personal injuries. It's perfectly okay if you're having aches and pains that you can manage, to wait a few days or a day to hope that it gets better. But if it's not, and don't lie to yourself, the sooner you get treatment, the faster you'll recover.
0: Todd, for our listeners who feel called to seek clarity, guidance, or your support, where can they find you?
1: Well, you can always find me on the internet at bresnylaw.com or call 1-888, the letter U, the word count, and the number 2. And we'll be glad to take down information and see if we can help.
0: And just let me remind you all that pain doesn't have to be visible to be valid. 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
0: 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Welcome.
2: Thank you.
0: Hey, Devon, where are you calling from?
2: I'm calling from Burlington, Vermont.
0: Lovely. Couple things. I get something about a Chuck or a Charles or a Charlie. Does this make sense?
2: Yes.
0: How's that connected to you?
2: My nephew is Charlie.
0: Here in the physical?
2: Correct, yes.
0: He's named after somebody on the other side?
2: Yes. His paternal grandfather.
0: He watches over that child and is a guide. So the challenges that they're facing with your nephew, all they have to do is remember how Chuck and Charles was. Just pass that on. But I also get with you is a child spirit around you. This means one of three things. It means, you know, a child is preparing to come through, or a child that was lost through aborted or miscarried. And there might be some planning around children. Does that make sense?
2: Yes. My partner and I are just talking about what our plans were today.
0: Wonderful, because there's a little one that's sitting there waiting. And is there twins down the family line?
2: Yes.
0: And I see like an engagement, a wedding, I don't know, a big celebration about this. If it hasn't already happened, I just feel like it's imminent. It's like all around me.
2: We're getting married in August.
0: Yay! Congratulations!
2: Thank you.
0: So there is a lot of planning along with all this.
2: Yes.
0: And the one thing that Spirit is telling me is that there's so many preparations. It seems overwhelming. And it seems to be about the location. And everybody's got their thoughts and opinions, and they're influencing you.
2: Yet I switched locations of my ceremony. Yeah.
0: Right. So you're influenced a lot by some people around you, and it could be on both sides of the party.
2: Yeah.
0: And trying to make everybody else happy instead of Devon, and I get somebody with an M. Who's M?
2: My sister is Michaela.
0: Michaela. Is she involved?
2: I would like her to be more involved.
0: Right. She is going to be involved, and she's going to be involved in the party. But some of the changes, and I don't know if you guys already changed the date or if the date has been changed because of the location or something of that sort. But I also think what something else is influencing a lot of the pressures of all this is that somebody's going through a career transition. Is that you or is this your partner?
2: I mean, I've been talking about going back to school recently.
0: Yeah. Are you thinking education or have you done education?
2: He's a teacher.
0: Ooh, lots of influence there. Yeah. Wonderful. Listen to your soul. Listen to your spirit, because that career transition is important for everybody else to be happy, especially for your life and to be a mom.
2: Yeah.
0: And that's to confirm the entire message from the spirit world. So it sounds like you've got a great future ahead of you, Miss Devon.
2: Thank you.
0: Thank you for being on my show.
2: Thank you.
0: And if you'd like to call into the show or have a private reading, you can do either one. 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We'd appreciate that. And be social with me over at Facebook, Radio Medium Laura Lee Group, Instagram, YouTube too. I would love to hear from you.

Have you noticed how your emotions are feeling stronger than usual today? Maybe waves of anger, fear, sadness, hate, totally overwhelming, come out of nowhere within you. And what if I told you those feelings aren't here to break you? They're actually spirit signals trying to guide you. I want you to stay with me here because today's spirit message reveals why these intense emotions are surfacing right now and how to take your power back from them. Because spirit says right now, these emotions are rising to the surface more intensely than ever before. And many of you are experiencing waves of anger, fear, grief, sadness, hate, even despair. And at times it can feel like these emotions are cycling through you without any relief. But spirit wants you to understand something important. These feelings are not here to harm you. They are signals. They are asking for your awareness, not an immediate reaction. That's the key. And what you're feeling isn't just personal. It's part of a collective, shared human experience. You're also being influenced daily by external forces, media, social platforms, environments that are designed to activate fear and urgency, placing your body into a flight or fight state. But hear this clearly. Not every thought, not every emotional trigger comes from your higher self. Some are meant to provoke a reaction, not a reflection. And your power lies in recognizing the difference. It's called discernment. So when a strong emotion arises within you, Spirit asks you to pause and simply ask yourself, what is this really about? And I want you to sit and wait for it because you'll see it, you'll hear it, you'll feel it within your body. It's a signal to pause and not act because you always have a choice. Now, when those emotions arise that feel heavy but not harmful, those are asking to be processed, not suppressed and not ignored, but witnessed. So take a deep breath and observe the feeling without any judgment. Ask yourself, what are you trying to show me? That's all you have to ask, because sometimes that emotion reveals there's something deeper. Usually that's a boundary that's been crossed. It's the truth that's been ignored or a change that's trying to emerge within your life by speaking your truth. You're not powerless in this. You never were. These emotional waves are not here to break you. They're here to awaken you. They are guiding you to recognize what is within your control, what needs to be shifted, and where you may be giving your power away. Transformation doesn't always have to require something completely dramatic. Sometimes it just begins with a simple choice to not feed the fear, to not give your energy to external noise, and instead return to yourself by taking a deep breath. Spirit reminds you that you have the power to shift your energy. You can choose the thoughts to create peace instead of fear. You can take action that aligns with healing and hope. You can express yourself in ways that feel true and authentically. And every small shift you make matters. Release what feels heavy to clear what no longer serves you and to allow something new to grow. Because from that clearing comes renewal. It comes abundantly and something beautiful emerges. And as you learn to move through your emotions and awareness, something powerful happens. Your healing becomes a ripple effect. Your strength becomes support for others, especially your loved ones around you, and your shift begins together. So if you're feeling more emotional than usual, more sensitive, more overwhelmed, just pause for a moment. Take a deep breath. You're becoming self-aware, which is so powerful. And remember this, you are enough exactly as you are to rise up and show up at this pivotal moment of change happening within yourself. Keep moving forward one step at a time. Take a deep breath and make one choice at a time. Spirit's always with you. 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And be social with me. I'd love to hear your thoughts at Facebook, Instagram, YouTube too.

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1: 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One word. 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
1: I can't do that, Dave.
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0: Welcome to another episode of Gray Zone Radio. In this episode, Siri Bulevant, a passenger on the Gaza Sumud flotilla, joins the Gray Zone to share his testimony of experiencing heinous abuses and torture by Israeli soldiers after the aid boats were intercepted. Max Blumenthal is then joined by Wyatt Reed from Beirut, who will discuss his coverage of the war in southern Lebanon between invading Israeli forces and Hezbollah. Aaron Matei also joins to cover Iran, Cuba, Venezuela, and the latest in the U.S. To listen to the full live stream, find us on YouTube, Rumble, Instagram, Telegram, and Substack, and at thegrayzone.com, that's the G-R-A-Y zone.com. 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
1: We're going to talk about what happened with the latest Gaza Sumud flotilla, where Israel's regime of torture was broadcast proudly for the world to see and forced some actual diplomatic crises with Europe. And we're going to talk to one of the passengers on that flotilla who experienced some torture, witnessed some, saw what it was really like inside the hellscape of Itamar Ben-Gvir, the serial killer who is security minister. We're also going to talk to Wyatt Reed, our friend and colleague from Beirut, who has been covering the Israeli assault on southern Lebanon and has some really unique insights and has produced some incredible work for us that you can see up at the Gray Zone. Actually waiting for him to get into studio because he was just coming in from out of Beirut. And I want to cover the possible looming military invasion of Cuba, what's really happening in Venezuela. I dropped a new investigative piece, which kind of wound up scooping the Washington Post and Reuters, and some other majors might come in, but I think I provided more background than them on the imperial viceroy of Caracas, who is cutting deals, some of the most important deals, lucrative deals, extremely corrupt deals, without any government portfolio, someone who's not even in the U.S. government. And what I think is really going on overall in Caracas, I've been learning a lot in the last several days especially, so I'll talk about that. We'll talk about the prosecution of U.S. anti-war activists or federal harassment of U.S. anti-war activists who tried to provide aid to Cuba. There's a possible Iran deal in the works. I don't actually think it will ever come to pass, but Trump is putting forward, making some noises about one while threatening to blow up Oman. And I think there's a lot more to cover beyond that. But so that's what we have on tap. And now that I've kind of killed as much time as possible, and yes, I'm, for those of you who watched Judge Napolitano yesterday, I'm still recovering from that. He made me go on at 9:15 a.m. It's a little early for me. So forgive me for the slow start here. I want to bring on someone I've known for years, who is a fascinating person and a very hardworking activist in the UK, who's been working on issues of surveillance and the UK security dragnets for many years, and is now working very closely with the Gaza Sumud flotilla, and has experienced some of the most harrowing treatment at the hands of Israel's concentration camp guards, who are actually, you know, in charge of preventing humanity from reaching Gaza. His name is Kerry Bulevant. And I welcome him to the show to describe what happened with the Gaza Sumud flotilla. I think this is a story that hasn't gotten enough coverage that's truly shocking. Kerry, welcome. For some reason, I'm not seeing you. Maybe, can you give us a thumbs up? Yeah, there's something a little bit wrong with your connection.
2: Okay.
1: Okay, here we go. Well, we can hear you. We can hear you pretty well.
2: Okay, cool.
1: Having some trouble with the data where you are.
2: Turn the camera off and on. Hang on.
1: Okay.
2: Is that better?
1: Yeah, much better. So, Carrie, introduce yourself to the Gray Zone, and then we'll talk about what you experienced as you attempted to sail to the Gaza Strip.
2: So, first of all, thank you very much for having me on, Max. And I'm a really big fan of the work that you do. Like, it's incredible the amount that you've done. It was worth saying, while I was on the flotilla, there was an Albanian colleague of mine, comrade, who was also sailing, and he was actually researching all of your work to inform the work that he was doing, speaking in Albanian to the Albanian people. Like, your work's really reaching out further than you can even imagine.
1: Well, I really appreciate it. Thank you for that. Thank you for saying that. That's great to know that, you know, I was reaching out into international waters. Unfortunately, I personally can't reach the militarized frontiers of Israel any longer because I think they would deport me. But, you know.
2: Well, they deported me a few days ago. So we could be in that boat together, literally, yeah. Perhaps.
1: so tell us... you know, why did you join this flotilla knowing that mm-hmm. you could face danger and just tell us what happened?
2: So, I mean, it's not knowing that we could face danger. It was evidently clear to us and explicitly clear to us the sorts of experience that we would have if we chose to go through with this. I joined on the flotilla at Crete, and before I joined, 22 boats had already been kidnapped in an act of international piracy by the Zionist regime, and 170 people had already been through this torture factory.
1: Yeah.
2: And so when we got to Crete, about to join the boats, there were already people there with broken arms, with their arms in a cast, with like plastic face guards to protect their broken nose and cheekbones, with people with whiplash collars on. And so that was like a welcoming to the scene. Like, these were the people who had already done it, and many of them came again, immediately rejoined the flotilla to sail straight back into the situation again, because really at the heart of this is the genocide of the Palestinian people, which has been going on for 75 years now and has accelerated in the last 3 years.
1: Yeah.
2: And this is the test of our times. My mother, God bless her, she was very heavily involved in South African anti-apartheid movements, in sort of the struggles of her time. And really, that was the environment in which I grew up in. And I now have kids, and I need my kids to know that I will put myself on the line, inshallah, to protect a better future for them. And that's what I would hope that they will do when their time comes and they're grown up and if they see injustice.
1: Yeah.
2: We all have this obligation to stand against these genocides.
1: Right.
2: And apartheid. And so that's why I was there. I was there in honor of my mother and our Irish heritage and the colonialism that the Irish people suffered, and as a witness for my children, so that they can know that we can never allow genocide to continue.
1: So, I guess for those who aren't aware of what took place and some of the footage that Israel's own government put out, I mean, here was a scene. Yeah. Here's one of the scenes of Itamar Ben-Gvir actually attacking activists. And, you know, he was taking selfies, I think, with his own daughter in the room where activists were being held in torture stress positions. Well, this is just, you know, for public viewing. That's Ben-Gvir attacking her, the security minister of Israel, in charge of the police. And you can see
2: this part in here, in the tent. I was actually inside. It's just about to appear.
1: Yeah. They're forcing activists to listen to Hatikva, the Israeli national anthem, while held in stress positions with zip ties. Israel Chai. Israel Chai.
2: So inside this tent, this is where I saw Ben-Gvir.
1: You saw him personally?
2: Yeah, yeah. He came in and was like, this tent was a tent of hell. The torture that was going on in here while they were laughing and joking. I mean, the absolute joy that they were taking from the sadism in this tent was shocking.
1: Yeah. What kind of things were they saying and doing?
2: So, for example, just behind me, there was a Brazilian comrade of ours. She was wearing a woolly jumper with stars on it, and she was zip tied behind her back with her hands, and they lifted her up by her hands, by the zip ties. She started screaming that they were breaking her shoulder joints. And another IOF soldier came and literally soccer kicked her in the face.
1: Wow.
2: A huge kick while she was like suspended in the air. While Ben-Gvir is walking around, the guards are singing along with the national anthem, laughing and joking. All the while they're kicking people in the head. My head was right next to the edge of the tent, so I didn't get kicked in the head, but we were getting like, they were stamping on our feet. Bearing in mind we're already in a stress position, it's already painful, kicking us in our sides. And the thing that shocked me was how much they were enjoying all of this. I've obviously followed the issue of Palestine for so many years, read so many stories about it, read stories about the games that they play where they try to shoot children in the same body parts on certain days. But yet when you see it for your own eyes, they're laughing and joking and hackling together as they dogpile people who are tied up. And part of our training was we in no way resisted anything that they were doing, either physically or even in words. Part of our training was like, you don't swear at them, you don't attack them or accuse them of anything. And they still just absolutely battered people. And the primary people that they went for were the women, the elderly, and the smaller men. I saw them pick up a guy, a very, very slight build, and they slammed him down on the ground twice, and then hit him on both of his ears at the same time. Like the day after when I saw him, he'd gone deaf in one ear. I still don't know if his hearing's returned in that ear. But they'd cracked all of his ribs on this side as well. Even when we were freed and we were finally back in Turkey, you had to be so careful when you were hugging people or like celebrating with them that they were free, because so many people had broken bones. I think at final count, around 75 people had various broken body parts, including someone with spinal injuries. I saw a couple of people with broken feet and broken arms as well. Lots and lots of broken ribs. They were going for the ribs primarily because that's a more hidden wound and a more hidden injury. And if you think about it, there were about 500 people on the flotilla. So if 75 or so had broken bones, that's about 20% of completely non-violent people who were tied up that had bones and body parts broken in this vicious way.
1: And some of the female activists, I highlighted a testimony yesterday by one who I think was an Irish female activist, described sexual assault, sexual humiliation on a very systematic scale. Is that something that you witnessed or know about?
2: Yeah, it is, unfortunately. It's something I experienced as well. I had to hold a young man in my arms afterwards, and he was telling me about his experiences, and they physically raped him. My experience wasn't that severe, but they came up with me with a knife, threatening to cut off my private parts. And this was, unfortunately, like completely systematic. When you went in for the strip search, you were completely at their mercy. And Max, I don't think I can explain to you, like, holding a young, like, 20-year-old guy in your arms, and he's crying because of what they've done to what how far they took that. Go on.
1: They took it towards, obviously, you know, details will not be necessary, but they raped him.
2: Yeah. Yeah.
1: Which is what they've been doing in Sde Teiman and other torture centers to Palestinians.
2: The
1: Gaza doctor from Al-Shifa and Indonesian hospital, Adnan Bersh, was essentially sexually assaulted to death by Israeli prison guards.
2: Yeah. They inserted their batons. And the thing is that we understand as activists who have been following this, the levels that they go to with the Palestinians. Like, even this, we suffered like a tiny, tiny proportion. But this was done with such glee and with absolutely no fear of repercussions. They knew they had carte blanche. And we were... I really need to reiterate this. There was no resistance. There was nobody was struggling, swearing, fighting back. We were delivering seeds to Gaza to regrow food. Yeah. And this is how we were treated. Imagine how they treat Palestinians who don't have access to Max Blumenthal and don't have access to like these sorts of voices to speak out in this way. It's terrifying. It's shocking. And it's only just now, even though these cases have been known about for years, only because the New York Times suddenly reported it, that people are suddenly starting to take some sort of notice. But, I mean, it's really horrific when you see it and experience it firsthand.
1: Well, this was happening independent of Ben-Gvir, this torture. Am I correct? Mm-hmm. Like he came in for the kind of photo op to put it all on display and to proudly show what Israel's values were, but this was happening anyway, correct?
2: So for me, from what I saw, the worst of the physical torture, the beatings, happened in Ashdod Port where Ben-Gvir was.
1: Okay.
2: And that's where the sexual assaults mainly happened as well. There were two prison ships. On one prison ship, the one that I was on, they treated us horribly. There was no space to sleep. There was no floor mats, barely any food, barely any water.

0: to wake everyone up, and then throwing stun grenades to disorientate people while they were trying to rest. There were far more sexual assaults. There was a man who I spoke to. They tasered him over 20 times until his black his back had almost no skin on it. I mean, these prison ships, both of them, were so overcrowded that there was no space for everyone to sleep. And it was the closest thing I've ever seen to sort of like depictions of slave ships when I was growing up. Like people just sleeping on top of each other in shipping containers with no mats, no nothing, just laying on the cold hard metal floor.
1: This PR move by, I don't know what to call it, by Itamar Ben-Gvir, Hasbara move, a reverse Hasbara, was received very negatively by the Israeli Foreign Ministry, by Israeli ambassadors, including Yekiel Leiter here, the ambassador here in Washington, who is also sort of like the manager of the Trump administration. And they said that, you know, these are not our values, and that Ben-Gvir, what he has done, has hurt Israel's image. This is not who we are, which I found funny. I think Ben-Gvir is sort of like the id of Israel. He's like the true soul, which is why he's there and why he's increasingly popular among the Israeli youth. He represents the direction of Israeli society. Here's a foreign ministry tweet, just simply declaring, these are our values, showing them treating flotilla passengers, and here, would you like some water? And we're just talking to you nicely and questioning you, and you know, you get to sit in a nice chair. And oh, she's having a nice time, grandma. We respect the elderly. You know, what do you have to say about that? What did you see any of that sort of treatment? Are those their values?
0: So for me, it shows the values that he betrayed was by showing people what was happening. That was the thing. Like that's the golden rule here, is that these things happen, but we don't tell. We don't tell, and we leave space for our sort of like liberal Zionist friends to obfuscate. With Ben-Gvir, there's no space left for obfuscation left. So that's the part that he's going against. As I said, they were taking so much joy in this agony. They took pictures of the people in the seats. Before you're in those seats, you're in a stress position, pushed down as far as they can, with your arm lifted up as high as it can. If you're walking down from one place to another, and another officer is walking in the opposite direction, they're going to punch you in the face as a prisoner just passing by. How in a normal workplace you say hi to your person that you're working with, they just come and just hit you straight in the face, and they did that to me numerous times as I was going. And then they sit you down in this seat for 2 minutes to answer some questions from a civil servant about like what your nationality is, and do you agree to be deported? And that's the moment that they come in and take a picture. I saw one tweet from the ministry, and I'm actually in the picture on the ship, and it says people celebrating being flotilla people celebrating being put onto an Israeli ship. And the irony of that situation, after they've just beaten the hell out of us, we were congratulating each other and giving each other a warm reception as comrades who had survived and gone through this situation. But they want to take that and twist it and put it in exactly the opposite light. Like we're grateful to Israel. They held me on the floor while my face was on the floor and my hands were up, also touching the ground, and I posed no threat to anyone. They tased me for over a minute, constantly, until somebody answered one of the questions that somebody else answered a question that had nothing to do with me even. This is their values, and the fact that they were smiling and laughing and loving that along the way, that was their values, and that's what they showed, and that was part of what the flotilla was about. There were many objectives to the flotilla, but one of them was to use our bodies to show their values.
1: Well, that certainly succeeded. I mean, if that was one of the objectives, it definitely worked. They could not resist. And I think from their point of view and from Ben-Gvir's point of view, he's playing a role which he considers deterrence. He believes, mm-hmm. you know, as Meyer Kahane, his mentor, believed, that if you do not demonstrate total force to your opponents, whether they're, you know, the leftists who support the Arabs or the Arabs, there are no Palestinians in their mind, they will, you cannot negotiate. They will keep coming back for more. And so he believes he's warding off future flotillas. Do you think that succeeded on their part, that less activists will volunteer to try to challenge the, you know, try to scale the walls of the modern day Auschwitz?
0: Well, I'd say this. They captured a whole load of people who within 2 weeks were back on another flotilla going in again. And I can only speak for myself in this regard, but I'm going to be going up and down the country, raising funds to help put another flotilla together. And even though, like, while we were sailing, I spent five, 6 days, like, completely seasick. I have apparently no sailing ability in me at all, and was throwing up. I'll be straight back on that flotilla again to keep on applying pressure. I said earlier on, my friend was shot in the leg, and that was horrific. She thought she was going to die. It looked like they might have hit her femoral artery, and thank God they didn't. But our medics managed to get a tourniquet on her leg and cut off the bleeding very, very quickly. Even she said after that, after being shot in the leg, that she would rather that the soldier was there guarding us and shooting her in the leg for crossing an invisible line than being in Gaza or Lebanon and shooting a Palestinian child in the head with a lethal round for crossing an invisible line. So these actions, we have to keep doing everything we can to expose the crimes and the true nature of Israel. And they're losing this war of public opinion in your home country. Like the Americans, which has generally been their staunchest allies, are finally sort of shifting away. In a lot of Europe now, nobody wants anything to do with Israel. I think the UK, where I am, is one of the few countries now where they still have sort of like bilateral support from the two main parties.
1: Yeah.
0: But we might have Zach Polanski soon, a Green as the main party on the left, and he's taking a very strong stance on Israel as well.
1: And he's Jewish, and he's getting attacked. Right. Using kind of classic anti-Semitic cartoons and caricatures, the British press is going after his family. Yeah. They're calling his like former roommates and his former roommates' friends, cousins, dogs, owner. It's crazy.
0: You wouldn't know anything about this, Max, would you?
1: No.
0: Like, as a Jewish person who speaks out for justice, like, they're never going to attack you and accuse you of being an anti-Semite.
1: No. Or no, they just say I'm a Jew-hating Jew. I'm like, I'm not. I'm actually a you-hating Jew. But anyway, and why are the self-loving Jews such fascists? Why are they such haters? It is interesting to see how increasingly isolated the UK is and how the flotilla forced this issue. This is Giorgia Meloni, the Italian prime minister. The images of Ben-Gvir are unacceptable. It's inadmissible that these demonstrators are subjected to this treatment that violates human dignity. And she summoned the Israeli ambassador and demanded an apology, a formal apology from Israel. Many other European states, I think France also, summoned Israeli ambassadors. I think the UK summoned the ambassador, but it was a much more calmly worded, clinically worded tweet. Meloni has previously condemned the flotilla. There are many, many Italian citizens who go on these and help coordinate them. So, you know, there's much more pressure on her to condemn it. And this, to me, represents something of a diplomatic shift that could, I don't know, do you think this could lead to any concrete change in policy from the non-Commonwealth European states?
0: I mean, I really hope so. Ireland was very close to bringing in a law that would have applied full sanctions on Israel, even though if they had done so, they would have been in breach of EU law and would have been fined £1 million a day for taking those sanctions. But they were still within like 5 or 6 votes of applying those sanctions and taking the fine anyway.
1: So the EU, the EU will fine you £1 million a day if you sanction Israel?
0: Without the full cooperation of the EU. So for a country to do it independently, that would be a breach of EU law.
1: Yeah.
0: Yeah, so, but even with that, the Irish Parliament were very, very close to passing the sanctions anyway and saying, basically, fine us if you like. I'll say this about the consulate staff. So when we arrived in Turkey after like 4 days of like horrific torture, I went to the British consulate staff and I told them that I'd witnessed a sexual assault and I needed to give them a statement about that, and that this was a very important matter. And 3 times they said, yeah, you know, that's really, really important, and then walked away. And yeah. I had to go up to them. I went up to them 3 times and tried to raise this issue with them. And 3 times they walked away without taking a statement and basically refused to do anything. As we went to the medical center afterwards, where people were getting their wounds checked and everything officially taken down for all of the results of the torture. There were Irish, there were German, there were Belgium consulate staff there till 3 o'clock in the morning. I literally saw them with my own eyes. The Brits were gone from the centre within the first hour. They didn't even go to the health centre. They just left the airport. So this was the quality of the response from the British consulate. And honestly, I've come to expect no better from them. The Irish consulate were telling me I need to pull my finger out and get an Irish passport because my family are originally Irish. And then they were like, then we can come and help you as well. I'll say, if ever there was a strong argument for doing that, now's the time.
1: Yeah, I was reading a testimony from a Kiwi activist from New Zealand who is actually Maori, mm-hmm. and said that he was brutally yeah. beaten. They threatened to throw him in a room with dogs to be tortured. He witnessed many of the horrors that you did. And then, upon return to Auckland, they were not received by anyone. There was simply no government support for them, complete silence about what took place there. In Australia, we saw a Green member of parliament speak up about the sexual assault and torture, but mm-hmm. Labour was pretty silent. And go ahead.
0: I can go one up on that New Zealand case. As we arrived in the UK, the British delegation, there was a press conference organised in a hotel next door, and the police went and threatened the hotel that if they allowed them to do the press conference, that they would bring problems for them using prevent legislation.
1: What?
0: So it said that it would be radicalising, and so we had to go and do the press conference out in a field, not too far away from the airport, because of the hotel where we had booked were intimidated by the British police to not even allow us to have the press conference there.
1: That is insane. That's incredible. Yeah. Welcome
0: to the home of democracy and free speech.
1: Yeah. Yeah. The Westphalian values are increasingly looking like Israeli values in the UK. This is how activists were received in Bilbao, Spain, by Basque police. And I want you to address this as well. This was pretty wild. And they're still wearing the sweatsuits that that you were put in prison, that you see so many prisoners come out of Gaza wearing.
0: this is really hard for me to watch because I was in the cells with a lot of these people, and I mean, they're really brave, wonderful.
1: These are Spanish
0: wonderful,
1: police.
0: Wonderful captains. Just, yeah, yeah.
1: Why are they beating them? Like, they just walked out of the airport.
0: So, to my understanding, even though the Spanish government is generally pretty positive on the issue of Palestine, a lot of these activists are from the Catalan region, and so because they were support Catalan independence, and that's why the Basque police came in at them like this.
1: Okay.
0: Then so, a lot of the sailors and the skippers were Spanish, because the flotilla actually began in Barcelona.
1: So would you say, you know, Pedro Sanchez has been one of the most outspoken European leaders, Western leaders, condemning what Israel's been doing in Gaza, its attacks on Iran, but you know, he was essentially greenlighting this treatment of these activists because of their affiliation with the Catalan independence movement.
0: That's my understanding. But unfortunately, you know, in my experience, cops lean into fascism all too quickly, and are often sort of like a rule unto themselves, even if they're politicians, might have different positions. I think there's a lot of local politics that's going on there in that scene.
1: Yeah,
0: it's really hard for me to watch because, like, they literally just come from being beaten and battered and abused in similar ways by the Israelis, and then they come home and their own country does the same thing.
1: Yeah, I mean, that was kind of shocking to me. And I saw the Israeli foreign ministry promote it and say, oh, we condemn this. And, you know, we're not basically to say we're not the only ones. And actually your own governments are worse, which was extremely cynical, but typical of them, just as typical as them condemning the UN for placing Israel on a blacklist of nations that practice sexual abuse on a systematic scale in their prisons, when they had lobbied the UN and that very body to place Hamas on that blacklist. So they said the UN has no validity. This is a fake body, but they were lobbying that same body back in starting in 2023. Just everything they do is completely cynical. Yeah.
0: Rules for thee, not for me. And this has been the operating procedure for Israel for as long as I've followed this conflict. And, you know, like, I remember being a kid and my mum explaining to me, my mother had spent time in the West Bank before I was even born, working with the Palestinian organizations and groups. And yeah, it's this is a story that, as we said at the beginning, it's been going on for 75 years, from before either of us were twinkles in the eyes of our parents.
1: Indeed. So where does the float? I mean, you're still working on the flotilla. What's next?
0: So what's next is, I can send it to you as well. I've got footage of our boat that was scuppered and sunk. And so one of the other boats managed to get back to it as it was sinking and get some footage of that, which I can send to you. I don't think it's been made public. But what's next for us is I'm going to be doing a range of talks across Europe with comrades at mosques, with as many people as I can, trying to show what happened. One of the other objectives of this flotilla was to create firsthand witnesses who can speak from personal experience about what had happened. And so we have a duty to the people of Gaza to keep speaking out and to keep working on this issue. So As we do those events, we'll hopefully be raising money for more boats and a bigger flotilla. The last flotilla that went was about 40 boats. This one was 82 boats. So hopefully the next one will be 120, 150 boats, and we'll come back with numbers until we get that aid through to Gaza.
1: Well, Carrie Bullivant, thank you for the work you're doing to break this siege and to confront this modern day Holocaust. And thanks for bearing witness to what took place in Israel's torture prisons. Your voice is really valuable right now. So we really appreciate you bringing it to the gray zone to our audience here. And best of luck.
0: Thank you so much, Max, for having me on. And like, really, I know I said this at the beginning, but your voice has been one of the most important voices in documenting this genocide, and in doing groundbreaking investigations, which, honestly, too much of independent media, although it's needed, but too much of it is commenting on just what happens. And you guys are doing real investigative work, which is so valuable.
1: Thank you so much for saying that. I really think that's the essence of what we aim to do. I think that's the heart of our work at the Gray Zone. So I'm really glad you recognize it. And if I wasn't running my mouth right now, maybe I'd be working on an investigation, but wanted to draw some attention to this situation. So thanks a lot, and we'll continue
0: Yeah.
1: following your work.
0: Let's keep in touch. Let's not leave it so long next time.
1: For sure. Yeah, it's been a few years. All right.
0: Yeah. Take
1: Peace.
0: care, mate.
1: All right, harrowing testimony from Carrie Bullivant of what took place on the Gaza Samud flotilla, or after they were abducted in international waters. Important to note that the U.S. State Department has fully, effectively greenlighted their torture and threatened them with, or actually applied sanctions to their leadership, criminalizing them in advance of Ben-Gvir's propaganda torture festival. The Trump administration has also removed Itamar Ben-Gvir from its sanctions list. Ben-Gvir was sort of like a fig leaf, which the Biden administration used, sanctioning him and some other settler terrorists to avoid sanctioning figures closer to the military intelligence apparatus responsible for the Gaza genocide. And Trump removed sanctions on Ben-Gvir. So many green lights were given by the Trump mafia, which functions as the US government right now, to conduct this torture on European citizens, American citizens, people from Australia, New Zealand, and around the world. And you know, if I were going to be invited to like the Oscars, or I don't know, the Met Gala. I don't think I could actually bring myself to go to the Met Gala, but I'd wear one of those gray suits that you see people emerging from the concentration camps maintained by Israel in order to draw attention to the fact that there are over 8,000 Palestinians in Israeli torture dungeons being held without charges. They are hostages. So to draw attention to the hostages, that's what I would wear if I were a celebrity. But I'm not a celebrity, and I could never be a celebrity because I would wear that. Maybe, you know, just an idea. I don't know if we have any A-listers watching us. I know we got some like celebs who watch the Gray Zone on the low. We need to do more to draw attention to the fact that there are over 8,000 Palestinian hostages being tortured right now. And you know what we, and we in the United States, we look at the civil rights protesters who crossed the Edmund Pettus Bridge and were beaten with truncheons, who were beaten at Woolworth's lunch counters, who were hosed down by Bull Connor protesting segregation in the Jim Crow South as heroes. The Democratic Party fetishizes them. These activists, what they are doing, putting their bodies on the line against the modern day Nazis in Tel Aviv who are holding millions of people in open air prisons, destroyed their cities, are still subjecting them to genocide. What they are doing is no less heroic. And they're taking an even greater risk to their lives, confronting a military that kills civilians for sport. These are the heroes of our time. And one day we'll look at them the same way we looked at the civil rights protesters who are now held up as the icons of the Democratic Party that still supports this apartheid state. And with that, we're going to be joined by my colleague Wyatt Reed, who's in Beirut, to cover another angle of this situation. He's looking from the north on the apartheid colony from Beirut and has been to the south of Lebanon. And many of you who follow the Gray Zone are familiar with the work he's been putting out from there. And before that, from Iran, as the first American reporter to report from the destroyed B-1 bridge outside Tehran, one of the first American reporters to report from the Minab school, where over 130 schoolgirls were massacred by the Trump mafia and the and its Israeli managers. Wyatt, what's going on?
2: Hanging in there. How about you, Max?
1: Staying alive. Yeah. So I like your background.
2: Thanks. Yeah, I'm trying out a new one today. So if you guys, if the audience likes it, we'll keep it.
1: I like the vibe. So a lot to cover. Israel is now conducting a historically massive ethnic cleansing operation in the south of Lebanon. It has issued evacuation orders for this biblical city of Tyre, which is, it's got a population of over 200,000 people. So that's like an entire ward of Washington, D.C. being evacuated by a foreign military. They've also issued evacuation orders for Nabatea, which means that the evacuation orders extend north above the Litani River. Previously, Israel has said that they wanted to establish a buffer zone below the Litani, but now they're pushing people north, and this is causing enormous human damage. A humanitarian catastrophe. And then when people are cleared out of their homes, they destroy the homes. If they stay in their homes, they bomb the homes. If people try to flee their homes, they bomb their cars. And they're escalating today because Trump is moving closer to edging towards some kind of deal or improving negotiations with Iran as a means of sabotaging that. Tell us what you've been seeing, what's going on today, if there's anything you can add to my kind of bird's eye view of the situation.
2: Yeah, I think you summed it up pretty well. The prospect of peace, I mean, it's Israel responds as they always do whenever there's a threat of peace breaking out. They take advantage of whatever moment they have to launch as many bombs and missiles and airstrikes as they can before this peace actually takes hold. And presumably that's, you know, in part because they have some kind of target list and they want to wipe as many names off it as they possibly can and will accelerate whatever operations that they had. But it's also because they want to sabotage any kind of negotiations and they just want to inflict as much damage as they possibly can on the civilian population to teach them a lesson.
1: Yeah.
2: For being too friendly with Hezbollah and for not, turning them over to the Israelis. I'm hoping to soon travel to southern Lebanon to see this firsthand. But in the meantime, I can share some thoughts from a colleague of mine who is currently basically trapped in the middle of the evacuation zone. If you pull up, I included this in the element. There's the Israeli forced evacuation notice, forced displacement order, includes a map of the area in the city of Tyre. So you can see the kind of tip of that peninsula is the only place for miles where people are allowed to be and will not be
1: That's this area right here, right?
2: It's a Christian neighborhood. That's right. So that's the only area deemed worth preserving, where human life is allowed to exist at the time being. So that's where my colleague and most journalists are stationed, is along with thousands of people who are now sleeping there in their cars, you know, finding whatever kind of hotel or shelter they can there. I got an update from my colleague, and he said that with the ordering, the issuance of these evacuation orders over the past 48 hours, that covers basically everywhere south of Villatani and a handful of places north of it. He said Sur, which is the Arabic word for Tyre, he said it's a ghost town. He noted that there were three buildings that were targeted without being identified in advance, where a father, daughter, and son were killed. He says they're using a new type of missile that they haven't seen before that's extremely destructive. And I was told that there were 95 airstrikes in the past 48 hours in the south by Israel. Yeah, he told me that in this small Christian neighborhood in Sur, it feels like you're trapped in a box, he said, just waiting for things to happen. The Israelis have made clear their intention of not just creating this buffer zone, but of actually bringing up troops up to hold it, at least for some period of time. Who knows if they want to permanently occupy it, as Itamar Ben-Gvir has stated his intention of doing.
1: Yeah.
2: But he said we've got a power outage. This happens from time to time. They've infiltrated Yomor and parts of Zatar, trying to reach Shokif Castle. That's Beaufort Castle.
1: Yeah. Beaufort Castle is a historic archaeological monument that was struck by Israel directly, I think, 2 days ago.
2: Yeah, exactly.
1: There's an award-winning Israeli film called Beaufort about the military defeat by Hezbollah of the Israeli military following Operation Grapes of Wrath, when they, you know, the final phases before they pulled out in 2000. So this is symbolic for them because they were holed up there.
2: It's symbolic, and it is strategically valuable, just perched high up. It's useful for surveillance, and so there is, it's symbolic and strategic value there. That's the update that we got. They're also beyond these, you know, we've seen a lot of footage, and we could pull up some videos of the attacks in Tyre and in Nabatea. But they've also been bombing in Saida. They've been bombing much further north. And this is kind of something that I predicted a couple weeks ago with Israelis.
1: This is Tyre.
2: This is Tyre just a few hours ago. This came right after Trump announced, that he was moving towards a ceasefire deal with Iran.
1: And this was 2 days ago in central Tyre, what it looks like. What Israel has done, it's Gazification, mass destruction, destroying people's homes they worked their whole lives for, killing any family who's there, evacuating hundreds of thousands of people.
2: Yeah, somewhere in the neighborhood of 400,000 by some estimates I've seen. Just a massive quantity of people. And there's not any place for them to go. I mean, there's already around 1 million people who've been forcibly displaced. They live, where they can. Plenty of them are up here in Beirut. They live in these kind of makeshift refugee camp zones often, or just there are whole streets in central Beirut where it's like almost a kilometer of tent after tent after tent after tent after tent after tent after tent.
1: Yeah.
2: And when you interview these people, plenty of them are fairly successful. They you know, are business owners. You know, you'll meet people who are living out of tents. And, you know, I talked to one older gentleman who had worked his whole life, and he had in Nabatea region, I'm forgetting the exact name of the village, but he had finally managed to build a supermarket a few years ago. And so he had his house that he'd finally finished construction on, this supermarket that he was just starting to make money off of. And then Israel destroyed both of them in the opening salvos of its war on Lebanon. And so now he's living on this waterfront refugee camp, out of a tent, with a BMW that he can't put gas in because he doesn't have any money left. So that's kind of, you know, it's not just really impoverished people. It's also anybody from all levels of society that just get everything that they have wiped out and destroyed.
3: 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In this episode, Siri Bulevant, a passenger on the Gaza Sumud flotilla, joined the Gray Zone to share his testimony of experiencing heinous abuses and torture by Israeli soldiers after the aid boats were intercepted. Max Blumenthal was then joined by Wyatt Reed from Beirut, who discussed his coverage of the war in southern Lebanon between invading Israeli forces and Hezbollah. Aaron Mate also joined to cover Iran, Cuba, Venezuela, and the latest in the U.S. To listen to the full live stream, find us on YouTube, Rumble, Instagram, Telegram, and Substack, and at thegrayzone.com. That's the GRAY zone.com. Thanks for listening. We'll see you again next week.

0: to Breaking Through. Thanks so much for joining us. We have an important show for you. We start out with the League of Women Voters talking about the power of our vote, where you can figure out how to vote, why it's important to bring five friends with you to vote, all the things, all the answers. We have them for you on this show. After that, we dive into what's happening in Washington, D.C. Mayhem, how you can make a difference. Following that segment, we look at the states, what's happening in the states and how you can make a difference there too. And we close the show with a really important guest, State Senator Oliver, talking about what's happening in Tennessee and why it matters to every state. We'll jump right in with our first guest. We have somebody that we adore, appreciate, look up to, are inspired by. With us today, we have Selena Stewart of the League of Women Voters. Welcome, Selena.
1: Hello, Kristen. How are you? Thank you so much for having me today and happy to represent the League today.
0: We are so excited about the League of Women Voters. So excited because the League has never been needed more, or maybe has been needed many times and has come through to help save our democracy. We'll give the League that, which is why we are among your biggest fans here at Moms Rising and on the Breaking Through radio show. So what's happening with the League of Women Voters right now? What should everybody know?
1: Well, we're in the thick of primary season. So leagues are busy at work doing the work that we do every election cycle, but also between election cycles. So there were, I think, 17 primaries in May, and we have close to 20 happening in June. And so leagues have been really busy making sure, that people know how to vote, where to vote, if they can mail it in early, if they need to show up to a place, et cetera. And I think what's complicating things right now is the redistricting wars happening across the country, because literally what we saw in Louisiana is that people had already started voting and then they tried to change the rules. So I think our job right now is make it clear how voting is happening, when you're voting, what's happening in the midst of like the chaos of either redistricting wars or just the rules attempting to be change. So it's a really wild time in the country right now.
0: It is a wild time. Hello, I'd like to announce I love democracy. I love the League of Women Voters. If you love democracy, you should love the League of Women Voters too, because what Selena said is really important. The League of Women Voters is making sure people know how to vote and where to vote. It should be simple, right? It should be simple. Indeed. Everybody should have a chance to vote. Like, this should be simple. And it is not, because there are some, shall I say, shenanigans going on with many Republican leaders and Donald Trump voting on policies that are the equivalent of cheating, because it's disenfranchising voters, switching voting locations. It's voter suppression. Why do people suppress the vote? Because they are pushing unpopular policies and they don't want everybody to vote. But if people are like, what is happening? Where should I vote? What should they do, Selena?
1: Yeah, so please, please, please consult. The League has some really great resources for people. And one of the things is we are built to handle and absorb millions and millions of voters. And so people don't have to worry about the system crashing or anything like that. But one of the systems I want to mention is that the League of Women Voters has vote411.org. So vote411.org is how I came into the organization. It's literally like your one-stop shop. You can register to vote. If you're not registered, you can check your voter registration, because, you know, purging happens around election time. You want to make sure that for some reason you have not been taken off the roll. So make sure you check and make sure that you are registered to vote. But then you can find out who's on your ballot. And that goes all the way down from the congressional races down to the local races that are going to be on your ballot. Judges, council, school boards, all the things. And it's so, so important for people to recognize that while this redistricting thing is happening, while Congress has lost its mind and the president is doing what he does, like, this is an opportunity to vote. And there are all 435 seats in Congress are on the ballot. And so while there's a lot of chaos happening around the country, this could not have been a better time for it to happen, because we have an opportunity as voters to really vote on whether or not we like the direction of the country and where it's going, or whether or not we want to repudiate what's happening. And so it's just so important for people to, one, make an effective voting plan. Use vote411 to see who's on your ballot. Make sure you're registered to vote and that doesn't change. Know where you have to vote. Can you drop it off? Do you have to go in person? Do you have to do it on election day? But make sure you know those three key pieces and that you actually show up and turn out to vote this season.
0: This is such magnificent information. And I will say magnificent because one of the things you said with vote411 is you can see who is on your ballot ahead of time. Now, Thank goodness we have Google and other search engines, because there are also some people who are running for office that are from very loud, very small communities trying to restrict all of our rights. And you can figure that out through Google. So you can go to 411, figure out who's on your ballot, and then Google everybody who's on your ballot, because we want to make sure that people vote in every election. So sometimes people get their ballot and they're like, oh, I know who's running for president, or I know who's running for senator, or I know who's running for the U.S. House member, and then they skip voting for the races that are down the ballot. We need people to vote for everybody on the ballot, and you can vote with confidence by looking at 411 vote or vote 411. And seeing who's on the ballot, figuring out who you're going to vote for ahead of time, having that informed voting choice. It is so, again, magnificent. I want to add it. Go ahead.
1: Kristen, you don't even have to Google. So the leagues around the country, when they create their voter guides, which ultimately gets digitized to Vote 411, you will see everyone on your ballot, and we request them to, we request information from them. How do you feel about education? How are you going to protect communities? How are you going to stop people being detained off the streets? So they will submit those answers, and you can literally click on Vote 411 on the candidate and see what they have said. So I tend to have a practice, which I, you know, everyone has to choose for themselves. But if candidates don't take the time to actually answer questions that help me vote for them, I don't pick them unless they just have large, you know, I know them, or I know their policies already, or they're an incumbent and, you know, you don't need them as much information. But for these new folks, there's a lot going on. And it's so important right now for people to recognize that polling is showing, data is showing that this election is going to come down to women. This election is going to come down to women and how we show up and how we vote. And so the time is right now, especially with people and members of Moms Rising, right? The work that you all do to protect and make sure the policies that affect women, families, this is the time, because it's on the ballot. So just making sure that when you use Vote for 411, if they have submitted answers, you can click on it. You can click on it and see what they say. And you can even save your ballot to your phone. So you can either take a screenshot, or you can save it and Vote 411, so that when you go to fill out your ballot, you don't have to remember who you were looking at. You can just pluck who I liked and it's on your phone. So we try to make it literally in the palm of your hand, making your voting plan.
0: Democracy in the palm of your hand, you all. And there are some, shall I say, terrible tactics that are happening from the far right right now. Look at these redistricting weirdness. Look at what's happening with these voter suppression laws and who is proposing them to take away democracy, to take away our right to vote. And so this is so important to have democracy in the palm of our hands and have all of this information. The other thing that you said is there. Ooh, it's so great. I have to have like a little shoulder dance. It's, being able to check that you're registered to vote. And that is so important. And as you noted, there are voter file purges. There's also some weirdness going on with that. So even if you know you're registered to vote, now is the time, and honestly, right before you vote as well, to check and double check that you're registered to vote, and ask your friends, your families, your neighbors to check and double check that they're registered to vote. And you can share the League of Women Voters actual URL, and they can check it. So easy. How do they do that? How do you text somebody how to check that they're registered to vote?
1: So if you go to vote411.org, whether it's on your phone or your computer, there's a way for you to share it. Either you can just copy it in your browser and share it with your friends. But our rule of thumb is me plus five. So I'm making sure that five people in my network have a plan to vote. But I'm focusing particularly on young people who are turning 18 and who could not have voted, didn't have the ability to vote in 2024, but are now of age. So focusing on my nieces, people in my family, my cousins, young people coming into, people I know who've graduated. This is graduation season. It's an easy way to identify who you might want to get in touch with and make sure that they have a plan to vote. But yes, vote411.org, either online or on your phone. You can share it easily and make sure you share it with at least five people.
0: I love that. Okay, and now let's talk about the voting plan, which you also talked about. Do you recommend that everybody choose a walk-up song to go vote?
1: I do. I do. I was listening to That Girl Is on Fire by Alicia Keys.
0: Yes.
1: Cyndi Lauper, Girls Just Want to Have Fun, which I think is like really relevant right now. But however you hype yourself up, you know, to get it done. There's also, who's that lady, Millionaire Muses, who's just like, it's just such a great song about just leading with positive energy, putting what you want into the world just so you can, we can change things, but like whatever gets you excited and motivated, inspired, because this is a huge, I know a lot of bad things are happening, but this is an incredible time for us to actually show our power as women and as people. And I just hope that we don't take it for granted, that we really lean into it and change the direction of this country.
0: Yeah, 150% agree. What is bringing you hope? What's keeping you going, even though we have a lot of weirdness happening in terms of threats to democracy?
1: You know what? I have been looking at the primaries, the happening, and there are lines. This is a midterm. Midterms usually have pretty low turnout, but we are seeing people across the country show up to vote. We're seeing that more ballots are being submitted by mail and admitted early when the window is a little bit more open in states. But that is a good sign to me. That means that people are feeling this moment and want to do something. And that is what we need. We saw in 2024 that 75 million people voted for Kamala Harris, 77 for Trump, and 90 million people set out. We've got to make sure that that 90 million feels encouraged to participate. Everyone needs to participate. This is our country. We want to make sure that, I mean, I just paid $5 for gas. I'm like, who the hell? Who decided that? Like, we have to just make sure that we are making decisions that actually help ourselves and our neighbors. And so just don't take this moment for granted. I think that this is a huge opportunity for us to change the course of our country and just make sure that healthcare is affordable, gas is affordable, that we have jobs, that women have access to childcare. All of those things really, really matter. And all of those things are on the ballot in November, now and in November.
0: Yeah, so true. So true. So how can people get involved with the League of Women Voters? Because hello, you are a league of powerful humans and everybody should be involved.
1: Yes. So we have leagues in 800 communities. So we have 777 local leagues, I think. So don't, you should have a league like within 10 or 15 miles of you. So join the league, your local league in particular, if you want to do activism. So if you want to help with voter registration drives, send postcards to voters who didn't show up. If you want to have conversations, community conversations about what's happening in your community, that's where you go, the local league. But when you also become a member of the league, you become a member of the local, state, and national. The state level is the ones who are pushing back on policymakers, pushing policy in states. So if you are either recovering or wanting to be involved in politics and policymaking, that the state level is where you're going to get a lot of the work. And then, of course, on the national level, it's federal advocacy. So you can become a member, you can give us resources. You know, it takes money to do this fight, so you can donate to the league. Every donation counts, every dollar counts to helping us being able to do our mission. But I would just say, pick one thing that you're passionate about and get involved this season. Just one thing. If we all do our one thing, it will be enough to change and shift things for November. So I just pray that everybody finds one way to tap in.
0: And what's beautiful about your one way to tap in is that not everybody has to do everything. Like, a lot of things need to happen. There is a lot of work to do to protect our democracy. But there are so many of us who agree that the threat to democracy is something that we must pay attention to and address, that we don't all have to do everything. We can just figure out what we have time to do each week in that moment. And going back to your five rule, get five people to vote. Pick a group of five people that you are making sure vote with you and start now, you all. It is not too early.
1: 1,000%, Kristen.
0: Like, start now. Let's get everybody voting. Can you share with us the website again for the League of Women Voters so that everybody can go there, they can get involved, they can contribute, they can stay involved, they can get their five friends involved? Where should they go?
1: All things. I've given y'all a whole menu of things to do. So just pick one and make sure that it's whatever that one thing is plus voting, right?
0: Yes.
1: So if you search online League of Women Voters, we will pop up. We're the first thing that pops up. But our actual URL is www.lwv, so League of Women Voters. org. So join us in the fight. We have a campaign going on, Unite and Rise 8.5, where we are trying to get 10% of the people who set out to show up. And we just want an overwhelming turnout for this midterm election. And we can do this. It's just going to take each and every one of us doing a small part.
0: Thank you so much for being on. Selena Stewart, League of Women Voters, CEO. Hello. Thank you for joining us.
1: Thank you so much.
0: We're going to take a quick break, but stick around. We'll be right back with our next guest talking about the mayhem inside the Beltway and how you can make a difference. We'll be back in a moment.

0: Kristen Ralphing Finer, powered by Moms Rising. Speaking of power, we have brought some Moms Rising superhero power to our show this week. We have Val Carranza, who is with Moms Rising, and she is on the Hill in Washington, D.C., making things happen almost every single day. So welcome, Val.
1: Kristen, thanks so much for having me. And I wish that I were hopping on with better news from Capitol Hill, but there's a lot of big, bad stuff that's going through right now. In fact, we're seeing Congress advance this reconciliation package. I'm sure your listeners have heard about it. It would put roughly $70 billion additional money toward expanding immigration enforcement. So primarily ICE and Customs and Border Protection. And what really stands out to me, Kristen, is the amount of money, but also how this is being done, right? This is outside the normal annual funding process. It's structured as multi-year funding, which effectively locks in a long-term expansion of enforcement capacity in a way that we don't see with our domestic priorities. And, you know, on the substance, what this means is about $38.5 billion going to ICE to expand hiring and deportation operations, including authority to surge enforcement into jurisdictions that the administration labels as, quote unquote, non-cooperative. Breaking that down, we're talking about cities and states where there have been laws passed to protect immigrants. And then there's another $26 billion going to Customs and Border Protection for personnel, surveillance, border technology, along with additional DHS funding to support the broader effort. And you know, what pains me, and I know, Kristen, it pains you as well, is that we're not seeing this kind of investment in the programs that families rely on every day, right? Childcare, healthcare, housing support, nutrition assistance. And it leaves families wondering, right, like, why is Congress funding ICE rather than care, right? Who are the lawmakers who care about working families? And that's really our call to action to lawmakers, is to make sure that they are funding care and not ICE, right? Because we're hearing that families are struggling right now.
0: 100%. I'm so thankful that you have the sad, terrible, awful, very bad news, but inside scoop. And I know it's hard work to hear the sad, terrible, awful, very bad news every day. So I'm so thankful that you're here. And for our listeners, to put this into even bigger context, we are coming into this moment where, as you just heard from Val, direct from inside the Beltway in the U.S. Capitol, Republican leaders in Congress and Donald Trump are trying to pour more money into human rights abuses in the name of immigration enforcement. We come to this moment having just barely survived, having over $1 trillion pulled out of our healthcare, having the Affordable Care Act being undermined by not having the tax expansion extended, having increases of up to 70% in healthcare costs in order to fund human rights abuses in the name of immigration enforcement and reckless wars that are causing our gas prices to go through the roof, right? So even though the Republican leaders in Congress and Donald Trump, and yes, I'm naming names, already got all of this money recently in the last year into unchecked reckless immigration enforcement and unchecked reckless wars, they have come back for more, and they have prioritized that.

0: cannot make this stuff up. It is horrifying. And I will say, our nation absolutely needs a safe, secure, compassionate immigration policy. But what we don't need is cuts to our healthcare, cuts to our food, cuts to our childcare, and we don't need cruelty. And that's what we're getting. We're getting 100% cruelty, and we're getting nothing for our economy or our families. And I'm mad. Okay, so I'm mad. What should I do, Val?
1: No, thank you, Kristen. I share your anger, and you so astutely pointed out that ICE and Border Patrol already have existing funding. In fact, they're sitting on $100 billion already, right? And so this is just supercharging ICE and Border Patrol, all while we're also seeing the cruelty at the Delaney Detention Facility in New Jersey, where moms, women, and children are being detained. They're being put to work without getting paid, and they have been on a hunger strike because the detention center there is so cruel and inhumane. They're trying to bring attention to the need to shut this down. And so you're absolutely correct that right now it is supercharged. They have the funding, and we're looking at even more funding. What makes me mad, Kristen, too, is that on the backdrop of this, in fact, Republicans just released a labor, health, and human services bill that further cuts all the programs that you named and that we care about, right? And so the priorities just don't match the reality that we're seeing on the ground from moms, women, and children. We're also watching childcare policies very closely. You know, there are real concerns that some of what's being discussed on Capitol Hill and some of what we saw pass in the House was adding new administrative hurdles that make it harder for eligible families to actually access childcare assistance. And so we're already hearing from families that are struggling to get off childcare wait lists and access these services, and this is making it even harder. So as far as what people can do. Absolutely, keep calling your members of Congress. Moms Rising has made it very easy. You can text CARE to 855-714-1332. Again, that's CARE, because we do care, right? C-A-R-E to 855-714-1332. We also have an online petition, so you can find that at momsrising.org/fund-care-not-ICE. Again, there's a theme here. We want to see Congress fund CARE, not ICE. So please call your member of Congress.
0: One thing we didn't talk about, and there's so many things I want to talk about with you, Val, because I love talking with you because you know everything, is the fact that with this additional ICE funding that is on top of already $1 billion that they have and they haven't spent yet, there are no boundaries for how we treat people. And we have been asking for that for a long time. Like, you can't just have unchecked mayhem in communities. Look what happened in Minneapolis. I mean, this is not okay. People are losing their lives. People are being separated from their children. People are going without food. They're going hungry, as you noted, in the detention centers. There's moldy food. There's lack of access to health care. I mean, there's all kinds of human rights abuses happening here. And so many people, including many Democratic leaders in Congress and Moms Rising, have been saying, hello, you cannot have a blank check and no restrictions around human rights abuses. Like, basically, we're giving a blank check for human rights abuses, you all, if this passes. And I'm wondering if you can speak to that part a little bit, Val, about, you know, the need for some boundaries in general.
1: Absolutely. You know, we saw, as you pointed out, in Minneapolis earlier this year, and then also in communities across the country where ICE is still masked, right, creating these environments of chaos. We're also seeing around schools across the country where families are essentially creating these like safety passages for students to be able to get to school safely, right? Because in 2011, ICE had this memo that outlined potential sensitive locations, including schools, houses of worship, bus stops, emergency centers, and that basically got torn up in the first Trump administration. And there hasn't been any language to protect families in sensitive locations. And so, you know, we're seeing too where people are getting immersed.

0: emergency procedures in hospitals, and ICE is showing up there. And so it's causing this unruly just chaos and fear, where we're starting to also see that have an impact on our economy, right? Where businesses, especially restaurants, are seeing people that are too afraid to show up to work, right? Because there's fear of ICE. Students are afraid to go to school because there's fear of ICE. And there are no safety guardrails that are being put into any of the funding that's moving forward. And so you're right, Kristen, that this is essentially a blank check for ICE to terrorize our communities across the country.
1: It's horrible. So everybody, call your two U.S. senators and your one member of Congress in the House and tell them we need health care, not human rights abuses. We need child care, not human rights abuses. We need access to affordable food and affordable gas, not human rights abuses. Your voice really, really, really makes a difference. And we need to keep the calls going, even though it can seem like, oh my gosh, I have to call again. Yes, we have to call again. This is really ridiculous. And we don't have very much time left, but I do want to ask a quick question about what's giving you hope. You have to work in this awkward, awful environment where we have Republican leaders just doing, honestly, it's illogical. They're cutting the feet out of underneath America. America's diversity is what makes us strong. America's ingenuity comes from the fact that we have lots of different perspectives from lots of different communities. America's strength is the heart of who we actually are as a nation. And the Republican leaders are just going after that and undercutting our healthcare. Hello, everybody gets sick, even Republican constituents. So what's giving you hope in this moment of absolute awfulness?
0: Our diversity is absolutely our strength and what's giving me hope. Moms Rising has been on Capitol Hill talking to lawmakers across the aisle. And so what's giving me hope is moms showing up to Capitol Hill, raising their voices, because that matters so much to see a mom, right, with a child say, I need more funding for childcare. I need to be able to put food on the table and have a roof over my family's head. Like, that to me is what gives me hope, is the moms that are rising up across the country and demanding that their members of Congress do the right thing and set their priorities straight. And I absolutely agree that our diversity is absolutely our strength, and we need to keep fighting back.
1: Do you think we will win?
0: Yes, I do think we will. Yes, I do. I'm a forever optimist. I'm a forever optimist. So thank you. Yes, that is giving me hope too. And again, moms, women will come out to the polls to vote, because I think we've all had enough of the chaos that we're seeing coming out of Congress. And so, yes, I do think that we have a very real chance of taking back the House and the Senate, but we have to activate and we have to get out there to vote. Local elections matter too.
1: Yeah. Do you want to talk a little bit about the importance of researching who's on your ballot and voting for everybody who's on your ballot?
0: Absolutely. You know, school board elections matter as well, right? In our local jurisdiction here, that was a hot topic where some of the funding for schools was cut. And so, you know, I'm paying attention as a local voter as well. I'm paying attention to who's on my school board and who's making the decisions to fund, you know, teachers and social workers in our schools, right? Because all of that matters. And so research who's running for school board, who's running for judge, right? Like, who's on the bench at courthouses, that matters as well. Your local county council members or city council members, state representatives, assembly members, but research all of that and members of Congress, of course, as well.
1: And don't forget to vote, you all. This is going to be my refrain. Double check that you're still registered to vote. Make a plan to vote. Pick your walk-up song to voting. Bring your friends to vote and have fun. Thank you so much, Val, for being on. Thanks for all you do.
0: Thanks. Bye.
1: We're going to take a quick break. Don't go away. Next up, states. What's happening at the state level and why it's important to pay attention there, too. We'll be back in just a second. We're gonna

0: Crew with me, Kristen Rao Finkbeiner, powered by Moms Rising. We are here with super powerful Jessica AC of States at the Core. Yes, States! States are rising. Welcome, Jessica.
1: It's great to be here. Thanks for having me.
0: I'm so excited that you're here because you've been doing a lot of research about what's happening in states, what's going on, what we need to be aware of. And, you know, sometimes when things happen in one state, they happen in other states. And a recent report called States at the Core, with States at the Core, showed what was happening in Chino Valley, California, becoming a testing ground for some really awful far-right movement targeting public schools through local school board elections. What is happening?
1: Yeah. What's happening in Chino Valley is very similar to what's happening in communities across the country. So I'm sure your listeners are familiar with the story where we call them schoolhouse authoritarians are taking advantage of normal concerns that parents and caregivers have about our children's future, their safety, their sense of belonging, their education, their future opportunities. And they are manipulating those aspects of public education to divide us for their benefit. So they're banning books, they're revising history, they are targeting LGBTQ students, they are threatening teachers' jobs, they are sowing chaos and taking away from the real function of governance of our schools that that school boards are set up to do. So the Plot Against Public Schools is a website that is meant to tell the story of and start a conversation about why schoolhouse authoritarians are masquerading as parental rights allies, but really are posing a threat to our communities.
0: It is so interesting to see what you just said happening, which is people masquerading as parents' rights activists, when what they're doing is they're taking away the right of parents to have their children have accurate historic education. It's the opposite of parents' rights. It's parents' wrongs. And so when we've done independent analysis, when we've done polling, when we've looked at what's happening, we've actually found that more than 80% of people want their kids to have accurate, informative education. Democrats and Republicans alike want their kids to have accurate, informative education. So this is a small, very loud group of people who are saying they represent parents when they don't. What's your take on that?
1: Yeah, 100%. You're exactly right. I mean, they are a loud, vocal minority. The vast majority of parents across the country believe in their public schools. They want their public schools to be strengthened, not weakened. They like relationships with their local schools, with their school members, with their public school teachers. And in fact, public schools are a place where Americans come together, often for the first time because of how segregated many of our communities are. It's a place where we come together in dialogue with people of diverse experiences. Schools are so often under attack by extremists and authoritarians because so much of that coming together, that democracy building, that community building is happening there.
0: And I'm so glad you brought up democracy and community building because this is also a threat to our democracy on many levels. First of all, the most robust, effective democracies are educated democracies. Hello, education is important. We please, please, please do not want to repeat the histories of our past. But when we don't have that educational knowledge about some of the many mistakes of our past, then they are much easier to repeat in harmful ways. So that's one. But the other thing about public schools being part of our democracy is in this instance, we've got people who are running for school boards who are not reflecting or respecting the values or the priorities of their own constituents, winning because sometimes people don't pay attention to what's happening in public school board agendas. And then they're running for other offices. And so they're getting this name recognition. So this is a moment too where we need to say, hello, democracy is under threat because this is also a testing ground sometimes for getting name recognition for candidates who are ultimately gonna run for higher office. So there's a couple lessons here. One, please Google everybody you're voting for when you're voting for a school board or anything that is on your ballot. So important to figure out where they stand. But two, let's talk about what it means for some of these school board candidates to then run for other offices. I know you have insights on this, Jessica. Your thoughts?
1: Yeah, absolutely. I mean, the school board elections are often small, but they have an outsized impact in many places. They can be jumping off platforms for folks to run, as you're saying, for other forms of office, get a larger platform. They also, school board seats have an immediate effect on vulnerable students and communities. And it's an opportunity to force their agenda onto a school in a local context, while also reinforcing this sort of national political narrative. And right now we are in, it's not new per se, but we are in a heightened moment of this tug of war between democracy and authoritarianism. And authoritarians see schools as a place to leverage their power, to build profit, to then tell their story on a bigger scale. So there are people across the country who are in this network who are running for office. And I think one of the most important takeaways for listeners is to recognize that we're not talking about isolated individual candidates for school board who just happen to be in Omaha, Nebraska, or happen to be in Chino Valley, California, or happen to be in Detroit, Michigan. We're talking about a movement that is sharing a lot of strategy, a lot of talking points, a lot of tactics, and they are working in concert to threaten our students in our public schools.
0: Yeah, I mean, that is really important. So what is your advice to people who want to get engaged and make sure that public schools aren't under threat? And they are under threat in so many ways right now. I mean, the Trump administration is just going after public schools. I cannot even believe it. So what's your advice?
1: Yeah, this is not an easy time to be a parent trying to keep track of all the information happening, to be a school leader, teacher, administrator who's, you know, trying to manage a big public school in this moment. I think you hit it on the head when you mentioned earlier paying attention to your local school board elections. Plenty of people run unopposed for school board elections all across the country. Happens everywhere. School boards also don't happen at the same cadence every year the way that our national elections do. So wherever you are, listeners in the country, you know, do a quick Google search and see when your next school board election is happening and who's on the ballot, and get to know who those candidates are. You don't have to be a parent. Anybody who lives in a community with a local public school has an investment in this like bulwark of our democracy thriving and serving as many students as possible. Then I would say next, feel free to take a look at our Substack. States at the Core has a Substack where we post analysis and trainings. If we have a fresh week of trainings that we're affectionately calling summer camp coming up next week, and there's still time to register. And then take a look at the plotagainstpublicschools.org/inlandempire. And if you find yourself up against schoolhouse authoritarians in your community, please reach out to us. So I think stay engaged, read, listen, learn, talk to your neighbors, and know that you're not alone in this moment.
0: That is excellent advice. And in this area, there's a lot of misinformation, disinformation, myths, and more. And I'm wondering, now that we have this moment together with an audience, hello audience, what are the biggest myths that you think need to be busted? Let's bust some myths.
1: Let's bust some myths. Well, I think you busted the first one already, which is just that parental rights doesn't have anything to do with parental rights. I mean, parents have rights. We all have rights and freedoms as members of a democracy. And schools, public schools are places where we can come together and share our concerns. We can work through complicated problems together. You know, we as you mentioned before, most Americans have a great deal of trust in their public schools, and we have strong public school leaders who are, you know, doing their best every day. Could our public schools be strengthened? Of course, and we should do that. But this is not about parental rights. This is about attacking public schools and the students they serve, often our most marginalized students, students with disabilities, students of color, students who are, you know, for whom English isn't their first language. A lot of the attacks fall heavier on them. So myth number one, it is not about parental rights.
0: I mean, that is a big myth. The other myth, I'm going to add in.
1: Yeah, please.
0: I'm going to add in, and I heard this in what you were saying, the myth that I'm seeing is that diversity makes us less strong, when diversity makes us so much stronger. There are 900 bazillion studies, and I made up that number, I did, but 900 bazillion studies showing that diversity makes us stronger. When we have information from more perspectives, then we're able to meet and grow our economy too, and grow our businesses too, in ways that are highly effective. And when you exclude people's opinions, when you exclude learnings, then you actually exclude growth. That means personal and economic growth. And so we have a ton of studies, including a Pepperdine University study of over 50 years of the top 50 Fortune 500 companies, showing that diversity literally makes you have more, better business results across all measures. And so it's ridiculous. It's ridiculous for our hearts. Our hearts know it's the wrong thing to do. It's ridiculous for our economy, our communities, and our learning to be exclusive of diversity. Inclusion of diversity is what makes us strong. So that is my myth I wanted to bust. You had one.
1: Yeah, I love that. And I think, that's the authoritarian narrative, that only certain real, quote unquote, Americans deserve rights and freedoms, deserve a good education, deserve to belong here. And we know that's not true. That's a myth we have to bust in schools, outside of schools, in context of education, in the context of our policy, and in our communities with our family and friends. Absolutely. That's a great one. I think the other myth I would bust is that schools are relevant only if you're a parent with children. Schools are relevant to all of us. Schools are relevant to retirees whose children have, grown up and have families of their own. Schools are relevant if you have never birthed a child. Schools are relevant if you, you use your local library. Schools are relevant if you care about the folks who play at the park down the street from your house. Schools are relevant for all of us. They are hubs of our democracy, and we have to lean in and take up that space, especially now more than ever.
0: Yeah, I mean, schools are relevant if you want a future leader that has some semblance of an education and a brain. I laugh,
1: amen.
0: But I'm actually telling the total truth. I'm laughing so I don't hello. Even if you don't have a kid in public school right now, would you like in your retirement to have a leader who is educated about problems and solutions? Yes, please. Yeah. I would like educated leader.
1: I choose option B.
0: All of them. Please have everybody be educated. We have better communities that way. Well, how do people get involved with your organization and with what you're doing? What's happening?
1: Yeah, well, please feel free to share the Plot Against Public Schools, the Inland Empire website. And if you are experiencing any of these things in your community and want to talk more, please reach out to us at info@stacup.org.
0: And in closing, we have about a minute and a half left. What is bringing you hope when all of this weirdness is happening?
1: You know, I am a former high school teacher. I loved working with teenagers. Yes. And young folks are bringing me hope. That's always my answer, because even though I'm not in the classroom all the time right now, I just think they see a lot of what we don't see. They have fresh eyes and they're looking at their futures. They're looking at the world they want to live in, and they can lead the way for us. So if you have a young person in your life, get curious about what's happening in their world, what they're thinking about, what they're learning about. Having those trusting relationships with teenagers is really important for them, and it's really important for us.
0: Ooh, I have a follow-up question. Mm-hmm. Conversation or talking points or conversation starters for teenagers.
1: My favorite one is, what is something you saw online today that was really funny, and why?
0: Oh, what are your favorite answers?
1: Oh my gosh. Depends on who you ask. If they're video gamers, if they're looking at YouTube face makeup videos, it depends on what kind of teenager you have in your life. But it's a great question, not because of the answer, but because it gets them thinking a little bit about what they want to share. And then it gives you an opportunity to say, oh, interesting. Tell me more about why that's what's so funny. You'll learn some new slang probably. You might have a better sense of what this young person is experiencing online, which is very different often than what we're experiencing online as adults. So test it out and then report back and let me know what you got.
0: I love this. Okay, so ask the young people in your life, what's your favorite thing you've seen recently online? And that is the best conversation starter and insight generator. You know what they're looking at, what they're paying attention to, and can better meet them where they are. That's great advice. Everybody, please get involved with States at the Core. Stay involved. And thank you so much, Jessica, for being on.
1: Thank you so much.
0: We're going to take a quick break, but don't go away. Next up, we're talking to a powerful leader, State Senator Oliver from Tennessee. We'll be back in a moment.

0: Powered by Moms Rising, we have a super spectacular, wonderful guest that you are going to love, love, love hearing from, State Senator Charlene Oliver. Welcome.
1: Hi, thank you, Kristen, for having me.
0: I'm so glad you're with us, Senator Oliver. You have a lot of things happening in your state of Tennessee. Thank you, thank you, thank you for representing. Thank you for lifting democracy, lifting families, lifting the economy. Thank you for all of the things. What is the most important, maybe top three things, but you could do one, the thing that's happening in Tennessee that everybody should know about?
1: Well, Tennessee is going through a bloodbath, a firestorm, whatever you want to call it. We just went through a three-day fast track special session called by our governor at the behest of Donald Trump to redraw the maps in Memphis, the congressional maps, and take away a House seat from folks in Memphis, which by the way is a majority Black city, the blackest city in America by population, and basically takes their voices away. And so it has been quite a ride over this past month. Literally about a month ago, we were in a special session to take the maps away from Memphis. And in the Senate, where I serve, there are six Democrats. And I was one that really made the most noise and literally stood on my desk and made a protest for such an egregious moment for Tennessee, such a historical moment for Tennessee, an unprecedented moment to say this is wrong and to stand up for the people of Memphis, stand up for the people of Tennessee, and for my kids and for the future and for the people who came before us.
0: I mean, I can't even, it gives me a stomach ache to think about how Republicans in Congress, Republican congressional leaders, and Republican President Donald Trump are fighting so hard to take away people's voting rights. Hello. My type of patriotism means democracy that's inclusive, means democracy where everyone who wants to vote can vote, means a democracy where all our voices are heard, and that is not what they're for. And I just want to be clear to our audience that anytime you start restricting voting rights, which they are, anytime you start trying to gerrymander where people can have members of Congress, which they are, this is cheating. This is not democracy. Right. This is cheating. And this is people, by people, I mean Donald Trump in particular, and Republican leaders in Congress, who know they will lose in a fair fight, right? Their policies are highly unpopular. They have just eviscerated the health care of tens of millions of people in America. They eviscerated the healthcare of their own Republican constituents. They took away $1 trillion in healthcare. They failed to renew and re-up the Affordable Care Act tax credits. They have failed on so many levels. And so in this moment of failure, instead of fixing what they have caused to fail, they are going after our voting rights. And I am mad. I am mad. I am mad. I'm mad. I'm mad. I can't even. So, what is your take on them trying to cheat because they have unpopular policies and are undermining all of us?
1: Yeah, like the people of Tennessee did not send us to a special session to redraw maps. They asked us to lower the price of eggs. They asked us to figure out why the heck gas prices are $5 a gallon. They're asking us why don't people in rural areas have health care. Right? Like these are the issues that our constituents want us to solve. And we're not doing that. I'm one of the chief lead sponsors of the End the Grocery Tax Act. And myself and Representative Afton Bain have led the charge over the last 2 years to try to eliminate the state's grocery tax because we're one of 10 states that still taxes food. And so that popular measure is 89% across the state. 89% of Tennesseans want to see the grocery tax taken away, right? But that's not what we're doing. We have all the time in the world to figure out how to make government move at lightning speed to take away people's voting rights. And that is just wrong. It's wrong on many levels. And I just can't put into words how angry this makes me, which is why I stood on that desk in protest to say, like, we don't need to go back to Jim Crow. I stood on that desk and held up a sign and said, no Jim Crow 2.0, because that's what this is about. This is about rolling us back to a time where African-Americans didn't have a voice, where women didn't have a voice in our democracy, and we didn't have self-agency. And so that is the fight that we find ourselves in, is a party that is authoritarian in nature, that does not listen to its constituents, versus people like us who want to see democracy work. Because Black people, when you go back to the Civil War, we are the ones that made sure that this country could realize the things that it says on paper to make sure that everyone has life, liberty, and pursuit of happiness. And so that is what they're attacking, is the very core, which is voting rights, that makes sure that we secure all rights for everyone, which is making sure that people can vote.
0: And they're attacking the dream of what America could be. I'm going to say it. That we have always been fighting to be a more perfect union. We have never achieved the dream of what America could be, but we have been striving for it, many of us. And that means everybody getting a chance to vote. That means a participatory democracy. That means coffee that is not up 33%, which I take as a personal insult. That means groceries, which we can afford. That means gas that also is affordable. Hello, what is this man, the malignant Cheeto, also known as Donald Trump, doing with his ridiculous wars that is causing our gas prices to go up, and taking money out of our healthcare, out of our nutrition, out of our childcare in order to fund this ridiculous war that's only increasing prices and to fund human rights abuses in the name of immigration enforcement that are helping no one and is undermining our economy and destabilizing our communities in terms of a lack of safety. So there is nothing that is going on here that is happy for me personally and for many voters across the country. You can see it in polls. What should people do? A lot of people hear this kind of long list, and it is long, of things that are going wrong. And then they're like, oh no, I'm now going to dive under the table and possibly have my favorite candy. So we don't want people to do that. We want people to persist. What should people do?
1: My protest on the Senate floor was something no one else has ever done. I never thought I would come to this point where I had to literally get the attention and raise this much awareness by saying this is wrong. And so by doing so, I hope that I have given people who are in a moment of despair, who feel like they can't see our way out of this, I hope I've given people permission to do something drastic, to do something different, to do something that might be uncomfortable, because that is what's going to be required of us to get out of this hellhole that Donald Trump has put us in. It's going to require us to not just vote, but vote and do something. Vote and go canvass for a candidate. Vote and donate to your favorite fighters on the front lines. Vote and make phone calls for people. Vote and join groups like Moms Rising. Like, find a place to plug in. That is what people can do so that you can find community. Because the other thing about Donald Trump's chaos is it's meant to make us feel isolated.
0: Yeah.
1: It's meant to feel us like we're only going through this alone. And we need to find community. This is how we get out of this moment, is to be about community care. What do you care about? And go find other people who care about it too, because I guarantee you it exists in your community.
0: Yeah. I mean, hello. Thank you. 1,000% agree. When we're looking at hope, which is one of my favorite topics, because hope, hello, is hard work and optimism combined. It's not just optimism alone. So when we're talking about hope, what are some of the wins that you've had in the past that make you hopeful? And I ask this because sometimes people are like, change can never happen. This is not possible. There's no way that the government or policies can actually lift up people and help our economy and our families and help our democracy. But we know that there are ways, and that is also in our past. So what are some of the wins that you've had that carry you forward with hope today?
1: Yeah. So from a 30,000 view standpoint, I look at states like Tennessee, who doesn't get a lot of attention. We are not a battleground state from an electoral map standpoint, but Tennessee has always been the blueprint for resistance in America during the civil rights movement, for labor movements, for suffrage movements. Like, we have always been that place. And so what gives me hope is that we have set the foundation and the blueprint for other states on how to resist. People like states like Mississippi, states like South Carolina and Alabama looked at what happened in our special session and said, whoa, they are really putting up a fight. We don't want that. And so Mississippi canceled their special session altogether. So these types of things like give me hope that we are on the right side of history. We are on the right side of the issues, right? And so I look at the people that came out for the special session and protested. Like, we have the numbers. Mm-hmm. We like, there's more of us than them, which is why they have doubled down to try to punish people like myself who are outspoken and dissenting in this moment. But then I think about, and not to just toot my own horn, but legislators who come from movement like myself, movement spaces, and emerging leaders like Representative Afton Bain and Representative Justin J. Pearson, who are my friends. And we come from community organizing. And we are this new class of leaders who are taking the fight directly to Republicans and holding them accountable. When we actually put up a fight, they don't know how to act. I've seen it myself. I am the co-founder of the Equity Alliance, which is a statewide nonprofit organization that is about voting rights. We registered 91,000 people in 2018 to vote. And I have been pushing back on these Tennessee Republicans before I was an elected official. Like, we sued them in court for trying to criminalize voter registration to be one of the first states. And we sued them in court and we won. Like, when we actually like stand up and say, no, this is wrong and we're going to fight back, like, we actually have the power. So we need to realize that we have real people power. We have voting power. We have spending power. Do we recognize how powerful we are? Because the Republicans do.
0: Yeah.
1: Why they're so hard for us. Do we understand how powerful we are when we come together collectively? So that's what gives me hope, is that there's a whole swath of leaders, organizers, activists, new young people, students who are coming up right behind us. Gen Z is fierce. Mm-hmm. I have a 15-year-old at home. My daughter, Olivia, and she is on fire, like socially conscious, just understands what's going on. Like, and that gives me hope that this new generation that I'm fighting for, my kids, they're going to save us.
0: I agree. I so agree. No pressure out there to the younger generation. But there's some work that's going to need to be done.
1: There's some work to do.
0: I always think about it, though. Like, democracy is not a spectator sport, which, yes, is a bumper sticker. And also, when you take your hands off the wheels of democracy and think somebody else is going to fix it, then bad things happen, right? So democracy requires our endless participation to work well, not just to fix this current giant problem, but also to keep us going well, because we have to have always our policies that respect and importantly reflect who we are as a nation. And who we are as a nation is always changing. We're always growing. And so we always need to make sure that we're updating so that we respect and reflect who we are as a country. And I just want to thank you for being a leader, Senator Oliver, for standing on your desk, for shouting to the rooftops and beyond that cheating is not okay by the Republican leaders and Donald Trump, who are trying to cheat us out of having our voices heard. And I want to tell all of the listeners out there that the receipts of what Senator Oliver was saying, that we are so powerful, that we are so numerous, that we are inevitably going to win, is that those Republican leaders are trying to cheat us out of the seats that we will will get when we all vote. So yep. I hope everybody checks and double checks that they're registered to vote, make a plan to vote, and bring your friends, families, and neighbors with you to vote. Make voting fun, have a walk-up song, sing from the top of your desk before you go out to vote. Whatever makes you feel powerful, do it, but do it with power and do it with fun. And thank you so much for your leadership, Senator Oliver.
1: Thank you so much.
0: Well, that's it for our show today. Thanks so much for tuning in to a topic. Topics that are so hot, they require a disclaimer. Here goes. Views expressed on this show are those of the individual speakers and should not be attributed to Moms Rising, to this station, or to any news or social media service that may disseminate a recording of this show to the public or to any segment of the public. Boom! We'll catch you next week.
2: Extinction Diaries. Critically endangered, there are less than 400 Sunda tigers on Earth. They are the smallest tiger subspecies, and two very close relatives, the Javan and Balinese tigers, are already extinct. All Sundas survive in the last remaining patches of forest on the island of Sumatra, where palm oil, coffee, and other industrial commodities have replaced wildlife. But it is not just forest destruction that is killing them. Despite harsh penalties that do not include the death penalty, the Sunda is shot or trapped for their magical-looking fur that mimics sunlight reflecting on the forest floor. Poachers also kill them for body parts, which, like so many other endangered animals, are used in East Asian traditional medicine. The Sumatran rhino is also nearing extinction in the uncontrollable freefall of death and deforestation. Like them, the Sunda's fate rests with the Sumatrans alone. The stakes are too high for that, so the whole world must apply pressure and funding and not just be watching. My name is...
3: This horrendous explosion went over her head and slammed into the backside of one of the whales, and it exploded and she screamed.
4: How can we ever stop the clear cuts in the forest if we're so effective at clear cutting one another?
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0: we are actually really powerful.
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1: From the worlds of politics, arts, and entrepreneurship.
8: Change happens by acting as though the future that you are dreaming of is present now.
1: I'm Laura, and this is Laura Flanders and Friends. Welcome.
2: This is a very difficult horizon that we are looking at, and really, we're all we have. Like, there's no one's coming to save us. I think part of why it's so hard to take it in is that most of us are taking in all the bad news by ourselves through a screen. That's not actually the way humans were evolved to take in bad news. One of the best things we can do to support our own well-being through the overwhelm is be with others. If we have these short lives and we don't know what's going to happen, let's fight. Let's care for each other our entire lives.
9: Life is not about to get easier in the years to come. The crises we're facing are real. Climate, healthcare, human rights, work. We are looking at challenges on every front. And the reality is, writes our guest today, we're going to need each other more than ever. That means that we had better get our interpersonal house in order. And to that end, lifelong activist Dean Spade has written Love in an Effed Up World, How to Build Relationships, Hook Up, and Raise Hell Together. It's just out from Algonquin Press. Dean Spade is a lawyer, educator, and author of Mutual Aid, Building Solidarity During This Crisis and the Next, Normal Life, Administrative Violence, Critical Trans Politics, and the Limits of the Law. And he's the director of Pinkwashing Exposed, Seattle Fights Back. And in 2002, he founded the Sylvia Rivera Law Project in New York City, a law collective that provides free legal services to trans and gender nonconforming people who are low income and or people of color. The famous feminist slogan, "The personal is political," is correct, writes Spade. It matters what happens in our intimate lives. It matters for us and for the people and causes we care about. What's love got to do with it? A lot. Dean Spade, welcome back to the Laura Flanders and Friends. I'm so glad to be talking with you again. It's been a while.
2: Me too. It's wild to me that it was 10 years ago that we last had an interview.
9: Well, I'm glad we're catching up. And I have to say, it did occur to me, what is a nice, radical, trans lawyer doing writing a self-help book? Why?
2: Yeah, well, you know, over all of these years, I have continued to be part of the struggles that I've always been part of, you know, abolition, queer and trans liberation, work around poverty and immigration and war. And in all those struggles, another part of the work that I've always been doing, different from the stuff we talked about last time, has been just like, you know, supporting each other to be keep groups together, to figure out how to keep collaborations going, to deal with a conflict that inevitably comes up when you do work together that you care about. And so I've kind of had this other track of work, and I've been writing this book for about 10 years, actually, work also on myself to figure out how to show up in groups and in relationships related to organizing with, you know, without playing out the toxic stuff that we all inherit from our society and from our own experiences of difficulty and trauma in our lives. So this book is really about that. It's about what I really see as one of the worst vulnerabilities of our movements. It's how we treat each other. Can we stick together enough to get things done, to take big risks together, to do difficult things, sometimes with people we don't know well or don't have a lot in common with? And for me, it's a pretty big fault line. And I've seen a lot of groups and collaborations and projects that we really needed fall apart over the relational piece. So to me, it's kind of a natural extension of my other work. You know, my work is a lot about, how does social change happen? How do we actually do it?
9: And there's a lot of bumps in the road. Absolutely. I mean,
2: yeah.
9: They say, you know, when the times get tough, the tough get going, but it's not, doesn't necessarily make us better, more easy to get along with kind of people. Is it a coincidence that this book emerged in a way, at least sequentially, out of your mutual aid work? Because mutual aid efforts really brought a lot of people together in difficult circumstances during the COVID epidemic and since. And I could imagine a lot of those tensions would come up.
2: For most people in our movement, it's the entry point into movements. Is like, I needed something and these people were giving it out after I was denied it at school or by the government or whatever. It's really vital. And people do mutual aid work primarily in unpaid groups, like just doing community work that needs doing. So if we can't get along there, we leave. You know, you're not being paid, right? And so I've seen that definitely since 2020, but even before in all my years in movements, the thing that often is the biggest trouble is like the relational piece. And some people even leave our movements because they have negative experiences of conflict in groups that are never resolved. And I think it's just kind of this, you know, you mentioned at the opening that personal is political. Sometimes relational work is considered like women's work, or it's not important. All that matters is how many banner drops did we do, or how many meals did we get out? There's a kind of external focus that I think is actually kind of capitalist and sexist often. And so it's really a feminist move to talk about like what's going on in here in our group that can actually make us be able to keep doing this work and stay in the fight.
9: How would you describe the fight that you feel is ahead of you and the people that you work with right now?
2: Well, you know, to be honest, obviously conditions are already really dire in terms of the ecological crisis. The storms and fires and floods are not going to stop coming. They're going to continue coming in faster. And we've seen how little support people get in the face of that. And we're already living with a giant criminal punishment system that harms our communities, a horrible border enforcement system, U.S. imperialism all over the world and supporting genocide in Palestine and, so many other awful militarized fronts around the world. So all of that's been going on. And now we're getting the second Trump administration, which is far more geared up even than it was last time. And we're in worse conditions than we were last time he came into office, right? Like rents are higher, more people are unhoused, like more people are in crisis. More people are about to lose their health care because, on many fronts, both specific health care that's under attack, like reproductive and trans health care, but also the possibility of the loss of the any kind of affordable health care for lower income people. There's going to be attacks on all the kinds of social programs we rely on. There's greater political repression already underway under the Biden administration, ramping up under the Trump administration. I mean, I think it's just we're going to like have a need to be with each other and have each other's backs more than ever and not get lost in fights that tear us apart and make us fail to show the solidarity that is, just so vital right now. This is a very difficult horizon that we are looking at. And really, we're all we have. Like, no one's coming to save us. There's nothing coming from on top. If anyone had that fantasy, it's definitely not happening. So it really turns us towards like faith in each other, faith in each other's goodness, faith in the idea of collaboration, shrugging off ideas that people are naturally greedy or selfish, and moving towards like what happens in crisis. How can we actually come together and back each other up and show our best selves and be willing to be humble and look at some of the ways we may have internalized toxic stuff from the culture that impacts the organizing.
9: You write in the book that before we can even start grappling with what's within, we have to have the courage to face what we are up against. And the list that you just gave is exactly the kind of list that has driven a lot of people to say, I am going on some kind of vacation, or I am at least going to absent myself for a while because I can't handle how much we're up against.
2: I think part of why it's so hard to take it in is that most of us are taking in all the bad news by ourselves through a screen. That's not actually the way humans were evolved to take in bad news. I think we're the first set of people on Earth who've primarily taken in bad news alone. Usually someone would have come and told you, or you'd already be in a group. So I think one of the best things we can do to support our own well-being through the overwhelm is be with others. Like joining any kind of project in our communities, a creative project, a mutual aid project, like something that connects us to others to digest what's happening and feel like we're part of anything that is pushing back and supporting care is good, not just for the world and the people who may get support through your project, but for you. Like, it's the way to make friends who care about what you care about. It's the way to break isolation. It's the way to not feel that you have to numb out to survive, which is a very reasonable response to this. We need people to have our backs in our communities. And so finding those real connections is, I think, people may feel avoidant of it, like it's overwhelming to imagine joining others, but actually it's also deeply soothing and nurturing to have others with us when we are scared.
9: And I'll also say that the monthly potlucks I initiated at the beginning of 2024 have been a lifesaver for me. So that's for what it's worth. As to this question of your approach versus others, even in discussing the collectivity of our progress or our condition, you're distinguishing yourself from a lot of kind of self-help groups.
2: Yeah, I think that a lot of the self-help field, the typical self-help genre is very focused on the individual. it doesn't contextualize the kinds of suffering that everyone's going through in a broader, like, feminist analysis, anti-capitalist analysis, anti-racist analysis. Like, if we understand that our individual suffering is a bunch of bigger scripts that we didn't actually write, and that those feelings and strong states aren't necessarily us, they may actually be like stuff that's implanted, it can be a little bit freeing. The other thing is, I really hope people read the book and realize that this, that like the conflict they're in isn't unique. This is common across our movements. I think that there's a lot of liberation, even that critical inch of distance you get when you see, oh, I'm having a strong feeling right now, and it's part of a pattern that's cultural. It's not all me. And so I'm hoping that the political context helps people feel, you know, very much in the way that feminism often has offered, a sense of collectivity and resistance in dealing with the interpersonal realm, which, of course, the rest of life is only made of a bunch of relationships. Our movements are just made of a bunch of relationships. There isn't something beyond the interpersonal realm or that doesn't include it in some way. Like, how, whether and how we can show up to our movements depends on how we're doing and what's happening relationally.
4: This is Laura Flanders and Friends. Laura's guest is lifelong activist Dean Spade, a lawyer, educator, and author. His latest book is Love in an Effed Up World, How to Build Relationships, Hook Up, and Raise Hell Together. It's about what it takes to connect and collaborate for one another and the issues we care about. Spade says this work came out of watching groups crash and blow up, often for interpersonal reasons that no one knew how to fix. And so he's included lots of tips and exercises, which we'll hear some of those next, to help us make the changes we need for ourselves and the sake of the world. Now more than ever, he says, we're going to need to take risks, and that requires trusting one another. How do we get there? The book's packed with graphics and cartoons. If you want to see them for yourself, check out the video at lauraflanders.org. Laura closes each week with a commentary that's also coming up next. This week's is on LA's wildfires. This show airs on public TV and community radio across the country, and as a free podcast, all the information is at lauraflanders.org. While you're there, please take a moment to subscribe to our newsletter to receive information on all of our web exclusives, including full uncut conversations and more. The discussion continues, but first here's We Are Rising by activist, singer, and songwriter Taina Asili.

0: I really appreciate some of the very practical tools in the book. And one of them that lingers with me is the What Else Is True tool.
1: I'm so glad to hear you say that. Yeah. One thing I've noticed a lot is that whenever we're having a very strong feeling, like I'm so angry at the people in this group I'm in, or I'm so mad at a person I'm in a dating relationship with, the world kind of narrows. It's like, all I see is how angry I am at Laura. And I kind of lose track of the broader context. So the tool is designed to help you think through. So I'm so mad at Laura about our disagreement in the group. What else is true? What else is true about Laura? Oh, I remember Laura cares a lot about migrant justice like I do. I remember, oh, actually, Laura's caring for someone ill right now. Oh, I may not exactly know why Laura said that. Just kind of giving ourselves some context around the way that a conflict or a disappointment can give you tunnel vision. So that tool I have found incredibly useful. A lot of things in the book are about supporting a friend. So not just for ourselves, but, you know, we're supporting people who are in conflict and crisis. So what are the ways to help a friend whose world has narrowed down to, you know, they're on a warpath against somebody else in our group that's going to destroy our group, or they are very vengeful towards their ex-lover in a way that's actually dysregulating our community. How can I support my friend to see some more context and feel that they are supported and cared for, and remember that that person is actually a whole person, not just the, you know, thing they did that they didn't like? Like, the tool is really about that.
0: How do you recognize conflicts that are worth engaging in, if you know what I mean? I remember Sarah Schulman wrote a book about Conflict Is Not Abuse, which it looked into this in some of the same ways that you are years ago, and tried to make the point that some conflict we really do need to have.
1: Being more able to have conflict requires realizing that conflict is normal, instead of thinking that if there's any conflict between us, one of us should leave the group or somebody's got to be bad or wrong. We live in a society centered around imprisonment, right? We're the most imprisoning society in the history of the world. And so we think conflict means someone has to go, and we really are afraid it's going to be us. So we're afraid to give feedback. We're defensive when we receive feedback. I think sometimes what's happening in organizing is that people are feelings that come from other parts of their lives, from historical experiences in their families or at school or in organizing, or stories, cultural stories about who's valuable, not valuable. So I've got those feelings going, and I tell you, it's a political difference. So how can I know when I'm having strong feelings so that I can be a little more careful about whether I'm going after you in the meeting about something, but really it's because I felt left out when you all went and had drinks and I wasn't invited, or when you are now dating my ex or whatever? How can I have a little bit of emotional awareness that'll let me not act out certain emotional things as if they are political things?
0: Can you elaborate on the point that you just made about there's a relationship between our kind of carceral approaches to things and our relationship to dealing with conflict? Because that's fascinating.
1: Yeah, I would say that one of the most common patterns I see in groups and in relationships of all kinds is people just don't give each other feedback. I don't tell you that I'm frustrated about you not doing the dishes for 2 months, and then I blow up and say you have to move out. Or
0: you mean just leaving them to pile up doesn't send the message?
1: It doesn't, right? All of the things that we do that involve being so afraid to give each other feedback that by the time we give it, it's a very elaborate, I've created an elaborate story. Maybe I've told all of our friends how bad you are. When, of course, we're all doing racist and ableist and sexist things all the time that we can't take in or give small amounts of feedback because it feels so high stakes. And most of us are only getting feedback in hierarchical environments, like in the family or at jobs or at school where it is very high stakes. We haven't had like peer feedback, you know, that's worked. And if we have, some of us have had it in friendships. I think that's the place to kind of model. We do trainings on giving small amounts of feedback so people can like work the muscle and know that the group values giving and receiving feedback and acknowledge that it's hard and most of us have never tried. And so that the group becomes a healing space. People learn a skill set we're not supposed to have in a carceral society that we really need.
0: Now, the idea behind all this work, to take us back to where you began, Dean, is not so that we can sit in our groups and have beautifully, you know, engaged and calm meetings, but so that we can actually get stuff done and get changes made that we need to be making in this time. We started with a big list of what we're facing, and you build to the point that we need to be in better shape so that we can take risks. And I guess my question to you then is, what risks would you be seeing us take right now if we were skilled up in all the ways you describe?
1: People are going to need to break a lot of rules and laws to survive this period. Already we do. We're going to need to hide people from the police and from immigration enforcement. We are going to need to disrupt the ecocidal industries and war industries that are destroying the planet and killing people. We're going to need to get each other medicines and procedures that have become illegal under this new administration. I mean, people already do a lot of this, but we're about to need so much more of it because there's going to be more political repression, more criminalization of basic survival for people in our communities. We're going to need to defend each other from eviction. We're going to need to stand up to cops and stop them from sweeping areas where unhoused people are. I mean, all of this stuff, we have to turn up a lot to survive. And it requires trusting others and learning how to be trustworthy, which I don't think we necessarily have in place right now. One thing I've been thinking about a lot is that we need to do more underground work. Right now, we're oriented towards being seen doing good and posting on social media, and a lot of it is about people's brands. We're going to need to do secret, useful, law-breaking and rule-breaking work to survive. And so these are different emotional skills to want to do work without getting public credit. That even that is a distinction from what the social media companies have trained us for.
0: Now, far be it from me to be advocating that people do any of the kind of law-breaking that you've just described, but I hear you. And I hear from activists that we talk to on this program about the urgency of this moment. And we have, as journalists, also become very careful about what strategies and tactics do we actually ask people to talk about in public. So there is that question of how do we share information in the climate that you're describing.

0: So much. I learned from a wonderful book by Vicki Osterweil called In Defense of Looting. She talks about how in the 1930s, there were these eviction defenses where people would just walk through the streets and gather people and they'd go to where someone was being evicted in New York City and stop the eviction because they just had so many people. And they defended tens of thousands of people from eviction, a third of evictions in New York City in the early 30s during a period of extreme economic crisis. Right now, we don't have that level of people power, and that's the level we need because there's nothing else is going to work. The courts don't work. There's no legislation against evictions, right? Like the levels of crisis that require what you're describing, like airport shutdowns, like the kinds of work that can only be done with a lot of people putting themselves in the line together. It's also much safer to take those risks when there's tons of you than when there's just a small group. So we need a lot of people to get really brave. That's not everybody's first step in their organizing career. Many people start out being like, I'm going to make food for folks. I'm going to do childcare. All of that is vital and essential. But ideally, a lot of people become brave enough and driven enough towards justice to take big risks together.
1: Our culture leads us to be in, to be constantly expecting instant gratification. And therefore, sometimes when our protest efforts don't pay off, we feel like we failed and we might as well give up. I look at the year plus of people protesting the genocidal assault on Palestinian life and culture that followed and preceded, but followed the Hamas attacks of October 7th. And I think of the feeling of failure that so many people have expressed. How do we sit with that? How do we process that? Having been unable, with all of these efforts and all of this risk-taking, to stop a genocide that we're funding.
0: There is so much to grieve in our culture generally. I don't think we've properly grieved COVID deaths. We have, I mean, there's all the police violence in people's lives. Like everyone's affected by so much and then also witnessing so much. And if we can't grieve, we get kind of numbed out and it becomes harder to really act together. It becomes harder to be trusting of others. It becomes harder to feel your full emotional range if you shut down that part. But a lot of people lose joy. There's a lot of depression and kind of numbness happening in our society. And then that can lead to a lot of avoidance. I don't want to do anything. Everything sounds bad. I think that's a like lack of grieving. So figuring out how to grieve together, I really think like gathering together to do any kind of grieving ritual is so useful, or make space in our friendships and in our groups to grieve is vital. And I think the truth about it is like we have to get comfortable with uncertainty. I think liberalism wants us to believe that if you just make enough noise, your government will listen to you. That's never been true in the United States. This is an imperial project that has got, ecocidal and genocidal, drives from day one. So letting go, grieving even the fantasy that we can be heard that way and that like elites will save us, and instead shifting our faith and hope into each other, who we've been told not to trust, that's very healing and also very empowering. Oh my God, it actually is just up to us to figure out how to resist and to have solidarity with people resisting all over the world and how to do things in our immediate local communities and collaborate across space. And we don't actually know what's going to happen. None of us actually knows exactly how to resolve issues that are like so overwhelming. And that's not a reason not to act. It's a reason to study political action that others are doing and have done, and to try stuff with other people you know. Like, that's the way to live. Like, if we have these short lives and we don't know what's going to happen, let's fight. Let's care for each other our entire lives.
1: Do you have to be an activist to enjoy this book? Who's your desired audience?
0: I think this book is full of very practical tools for anyone who wants to clean up the relational areas of their life and support friends who are trying to do so. And I hope that it helps people bridge into movement work. And for people who are already in movement work, I hope it's like a sigh of relief, like, oh yeah, that is happening in all the groups I've ever been in. What a relief to have an account of that and some practical tools for addressing it.
1: What do you think is the story the future will tell of this moment?
0: I've heard a lot of people talk about this time as an unraveling. And I think that it's useful to ask ourselves, what's it like to live during the unraveling, to live during a time when a lot of systems we've relied on have been eroding in lots of ways, where we know that the systems we rely on are bad for the planet and bad for us, where there's a lot of chaotic action happening in the weather and politically and everywhere. And to ask ourselves, like, who do I want to be in that? Who will I wish I had been? having been someone alive during such

0: such a profound unraveling, really unlike anything else in the history of humanity. And just to think about orienting ourselves towards values of resistance and care and love, even though it's really scary, because there's no getting away from it. It's everywhere. There's no geographical solution. There's no it's on, and it asks a lot of us. And I think we get to choose to meet that.
1: And to meet with each other. We don't have to do this alone. Such valuable work, Dean, for as long as I've known you, and again in this book, really valuable. Thank you so much for everything you're doing for all of us. And I look forward to speaking to you again at some point. Keep it up.
0: Yeah, thank you for doing this beautiful show. It's such a great service to our communities to have this kind of information.
1: I was talking with Dean Spade just as the gravity of the fires in Los Angeles was becoming clear. And like many people, since then, I've learned a lot about Los Angeles and fire. I've learned about the topography of the place and its canyons, which direct the hot Santa Ana winds over dry brush in a way that has caused fires for millennia. And I've learned about the early colonizers who called the place the Bay of Smoke, and no one settled there year-round for 100 years. I've learned about the role of capitalism and speculation and subdivision, about the selling of properties as exclusive and secluded in a way that led to sprawl on the one hand and the crowding of housing on the other. I've heard talk about how we might build our cities differently, and much of which centers on the idea that we must build up, not out, and learn to live together more closely in less secluded ways. That will require us getting along better, which makes Dean Spade's work all the more important. Getting along together, working together, helping one another is something that Los Angelinos right now are learning a lot about. Can we learn more? Well, if you want to hear my full uncut conversation with Dean Spade, you can through a subscription to our free podcast. He has a bit to say about romance and Valentine's Day, too. In the meantime, stay kind, stay curious, stay connected. For Laura Flanders and Friends, I'm Laura. Thanks for joining me.
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1: This show is produced by yours truly, Laura Flanders, along with Sabrina Artel, Jeremiah Cothran, Veronica Delgado, Erica Harley, Jeanette Hernandez, Jeannie Hopper, Sarah Miller, Nat Needham, David Neumann, and Rory O'Connor.
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1: From the worlds of politics, arts, and entrepreneurship.
10: Change happens by acting as though the future that you are dreaming of is present now.
1: I'm Laura, and this is Laura Flanders and Friends. Welcome. Without wanting to sound glib, it has to be said that these are good days for violent extremists. President Trump pardoned militant January 6th rioters on day one in office and fired most of those who had tried to prosecute them. His Justice Department has quietly removed research documenting the outsized threat posed by the extreme right in comparison to the left in this country and redirected funds and agents away from tracking domestic terror to ICE and anti-immigration duty. The federal government is effectively gone, experts in counterterrorism now say, leaving states alone to cope, crimes unsolved, and the journalists who have exposed extremists hanging out there, themselves exposed in a country that's increasingly authoritarian. So what is life like for those journalists, and why do the threats facing them matter so much? Today, we're going to hear from three reporters on this anti-hate beat. One covered a story very close to our hearts, the attack on two power stations in Moore County, North Carolina. We've covered that story from December 2022 extensively here. The sabotage at the stations cut off power to tens of thousands of residents for days and led to the death of one 87-year-old ruled a homicide. So, Attorney General, now Governor Josh Stein, assured us years ago that the investigation was top priority.
6: But I can tell you that we're all taking it exceptionally seriously.
1: But no one's been charged and the crime remains unsolved. Reporter Jordan Green dug deeply into that story, and it led him, as it led us, to several likely suspects, including a group of neo-Nazi extremists. It also changed his life, as you'll hear shortly. Green is an investigative reporter for Raw Story, whose feature for the news platform Assembly, which was titled "I've Seen How the Neo-Nazi Movement is Escalating, You Should Worry," recently won a top journalism award. In Texas, investigative journalist Stephen Monticelli has been tracking extremism, disinformation, social movements, and the influence of dark money in politics. Like Green, he's won awards for his work, which has appeared in places like Rolling Stone, The Dallas Observer, and on The Real News, but it's cost him. And likewise, freelance journalist Amanda Moore, who embedded with the far right back in 2020, has faced backlash from far right groups for her reporting. For The Nation, Politico, and The Intercept, among others. One of the people who stalks her is about to be released from prison. So I got to start by thanking you all for your work, which is urgently important in these times, and thanking you also for being willing to talk about it when what you are facing as a consequence is serious and threatening to your lives. So let me start with you, Jordan. Why do you think it's important to talk about the situation that journalists are facing right now? Why is the tactics that the right is using against journalists so important for the rest of us to know about?
7: I think it's important to be open and forthright when people try to bully you in life and in journalism. And I don't think we should hide the fact that there is a toll, and that neo-Nazis in particular and authoritarians generally want to silence journalists. And we as a society need to be aware of that. And we need to speak up as journalists who've experienced this so that our peers don't feel alone when they face similar challenges.
1: Stephen, you're nodding. What would you say to that question?
8: I think that's right. I think that journalists are facing increasing levels of threats, whether it's threats of violence, it's harassment or stalking, or also bogus legal threats. And I think this is incredibly important. If you believe, like I do, that democracy requires journalism to function, and that journalism is an essential aspect of a free society. And so when we're seeing an escalation in these sorts of threats, I think we should be worried, given that journalism is one of the last institutions that can help shine a light on abuses of power or the growing threat of extremism.
1: Coming to you, Amanda, we've got a kind of spectrum here on this panel, each of you looking at different parts of this story. And you made the point very strongly in one of the articles that I read that there is a lot that the kind of political mainstream centrists and leftists get wrong about this right-wing ecosystem, I think that you called it. What are we not understanding?
9: People kind of lump every group together. They don't understand what they're up against, what they're fighting against. And to not understand what is going on makes it impossible to fix it.
1: I mean, to give a sense of what you're each up against, I'd love you, Jordan, to talk about Kai Nix, 21-year-old soldier at Fort Bragg, who recently pled guilty to a gun charge.
7: Sure. Kai Nix, as you mentioned, is a former U.S. soldier at Fort Liberty, now Fort Bragg, former member of Patriot Front. He denies operating a channel called Appalachian Archives on Telegram, but I and other researchers have concluded that it was him based on the content that he posted. It included my docs. It included some propaganda produced by a group called Terragram that included a kill list that has been cited by the Department of Justice and prosecutions. Mr. Nix was outside of my door when a bogus pizza delivery was targeted at me. One of my security cameras captured the license plate and it traced back to him. So he took a photograph of me when I was responding to this bogus pizza delivery. And about a month later, he was documenting a neo-Nazi flash rally in front of my house. He's recently pled guilty to selling illegal firearms to an FBI informant and is awaiting sentencing.
1: I mean, you've had your own bogus pizza experience, Stephen. What was yours?
8: Well, I got a call from Domino's telling me that I had ordered a pizza that I did not order. I never ordered a pizza from Domino's to my house. And this occurred around a time when I was finishing up some reporting that unmasked the identities of four major neo-Nazi accounts on X, formerly known as Twitter. And the pizza delivery was relatively innocuous, in my view. What was more concerning, and which happened around that same time, was that someone made a false police report that resulted in two police officers showing up to my door on Thanksgiving last year. And the more I dug into it, the more confusing and bizarre it became, in that the police officers, the Dallas police officers that were at my door, told me they had gotten a tip from the FBI that I was beating my wife, which is not true. And they spoke to her and they went home. I eventually was able to get the incident report and a report from the FBI as of yesterday that showed that no such tip was ever received or sent by the FBI, the National Threat Operations Center, which led me and the FBI agent that I spoke to about this last year to conclude that someone successfully impersonated the FBI National Threat Operations Center to make this bogus call. And in my instance, you know, my door was not knocked down, but it was very concerning nonetheless.
1: No kidding. And coming to you, Amanda, you describe in one of your articles coming back from attending some of these far-right events undercover, as it were, to find your information, your photographs, your actual information all over the internet.
9: They were tracking my gym schedule. They were tracking kind of everything about me. It's been circulated multiple times and nobody will take it down. Meta will never remove it from Facebook or Instagram. I've messaged like C-suites on LinkedIn and I still can't get any movement on that. My stalker, he goes in front of the address on my docs and does live streams about me sometimes. And then, unfortunately, my little sister was doxed, not doxed, she was swatted. And I assume it's because they couldn't find me, because obviously the information in my five-year-old docs is a little outdated at this point.
1: When we say docs, what do we mean? And when we say SWAT, what do we mean?
9: Yeah, so doxing was taking my home address, my cell phone number, my gym schedule, my photographs, my full name, the names of my family members, and posting it on every single platform, hundreds and hundreds of times. And then swatting was, they called the police, and I think it was a suicide threat. And so officers showed up at 4 a.m. to keep my sister from killing herself. But of course, she had not actually called in, and they explained the situation to the police officers. And then I went and asked for my entire family to be put on a SWAT with caution list in the various counties that they live in.
2: This is Laura Flanders and Friends. Laura's guests today are investigative journalist Jordan Green, a reporter for Raw Story, currently writing a book on militant accelerationism, Stephen Monticelli, freelance journalist and correspondent for the Texas Observer, and Amanda Moore, a freelancer whose reporting has appeared in The Intercept and The Nation. Each of them has spent years tracking far-right extremism and the people who fuel it, and they've paid a price for doing that work. Their reporting underscores what's at stake for democracy when intimidation, disinformation, and political violence go unchecked. Jordan Green has also covered a story we've followed closely on this program, the still unsolved attack on two power stations resulting in the death of Karen Zunelli, ruled as a homicide in Moore County, North Carolina. Coming up next, we'll hear more about that case, why it matters, and why persistent independent journalism is essential to uncovering the truth. For more of our ongoing reporting on the state of journalism and much more, you can explore our archives anytime at lauraflanders.org. That's also where we invite you to subscribe to our newsletter so that you'll be the first to know about upcoming shows and web exclusives. Subscribers also get the full Uncut conversation with today's guests. The discussion continues, but first here's Log by Tom Skinner featuring Contour from the album Kaleidoscopic Visions, released on Brownswood Recordings. Carry the babies for miles and miles. They won't remember time, only the touch of the blind skin right behind. Dawn never looked so fine, doing our best just to take hold, bringing it close as we can.

0: coming back to you for a second, Jordan, I can't help thinking that, you know, it's media coverage that that sort of builds the public pressure for there to be real answers to some of these unsolved crimes. And by attacking the journalists who might cover the situation, we're actually kind of suppressing the noise that could be coming from the public. Is that what's happened in North Carolina, or are those tens of thousands of people that were out of power for all those days in the winter loudly calling for accountability?
1: Unfortunately, the Moore County attack has kind of fallen off of the radar, you know, with Hurricane Helene has happened here since then. And now, just in the past week, ICE raids. So unfortunately, I don't know that there is a public clamor for accountability. Those, as you have reported, one woman died because she was denied her connection to her oxygen tank.
0: Karen Zwanelli.
1: Yes, ma'am. More broadly, I mean, I would just say from my reporting, like, I don't know that it necessarily makes a lot of ripples in the corridors of power in the administration. I hope that it kind of creates a record so that law enforcement is not let off the hook in investigating actual threats, as opposed to the kind of politicized threats that the Trump administration conjures up.
0: Well, there's hoping, but then there's documenting. I mean, we just saw a story from Baltimore and a front page piece in the New York Times recently about how thousands of federal agents who might otherwise have been tracking some of this, might have been, have been redirected to work for ICE. So is anyone minding the store, Jordan?
1: That is, you know, something I am interested in documenting further, too. I'm actually kind of reaching out to other FBI offices discreetly. You know, it's a real concern that when people are diverted, FBI agents are diverted to immigration support or politicized investigations against Trump's enemies. There are right-wing terrorist groups who are planning violence and have a sense of impunity that they can, there's a permissive environment for harassment and threats and violence against their supposed enemies.
0: Amanda, have you seen an acceleration in backlash from these groups you've been reporting on?
2: The people who are backlashing against me have changed. Right? It's no longer a live streamer like Nick Fuentes ranting about me for 5 minutes straight. It's the former campaign manager for Trump 2024 calling me and threatening me with a lawsuit. And so, yeah, it's changed. It's worse because the people are more powerful. I'm being, you know, shot at with pepper balls by Border Patrol agents now if I try to cover what they're doing. So it's different. But yeah, I think it's personally worse.
0: What about you, Stephen?
3: I think it's changing. I think for those of us that have been reporting on this for some time, we've already experienced threats in the past. Now I think the nature of the threats is, as Amanda said, more concerning. And then to piggyback off of what you were talking about with Jordan, I do worry that there is a level of impunity here in which the people who are perpetrating these feel they can get away with it. In my instance of being swatted and having police officers show up at my door, a light swatting, one might say, it's been really impossible to get the local police to take the issue seriously. And then I also want to add that, you know, when I have found the presence of extremists in the government, such as a prosecutor for ICE, who was working in the immigration courts in Dallas, when we found that he was running a white nationalist Twitter account, the government has not provided any updates about his ongoing employment or whether he's been investigated, despite the fact that three congressmen have sent letters demanding answers. And so I do worry that as extremism is embedded into the government, that folks like Amanda or Jordan may be at increasing threat.
1: One example, if I could add, I reported on a neo-Nazi podcaster in Pittsburgh who actually made threats against the Secretary of Defense. Veiled, you could say, but he said Pete Hegseth deserves 6 bullets. After the reporting, my ex account got swarmed by neo-Nazi commenters. They were saying, accusing me of being a Jew, which of course there's nothing wrong with being a Jew, but that to them, to Nazis, is obviously means that your life is worthless. I had somebody comment saying, your phenotype does not deserve to exist. In 10 years, your people will be in camps.
0: I'm assuming there's a level of misogyny in the attacks coming your way, Amanda, hatred of women especially.
2: I am the ugliest woman that any Nazi online has ever seen in his life. And they tell me that every day. Nothing, not even creative, you know, nothing specific. Yes, it is bad.
0: So how should the public think about this now? I mean, there is on the one hand this kind of sense of everything's terrible and getting worse. And on the other hand, the sense of, well, I'm glad that some people out there are tracking this. How are you handling the threats against you? How much security have you actually had to add to your routines? Who wants to share, Stephen?
3: Sure. I can speak to this a little bit. So after I was first doxxed, had my home address published by a cyber stalker, after I've received threats online, directed at me or my family, you know, I've taken precautionary measures. So I think any journalist that's facing these sorts of threats first does need to take a hard look at what their security setup is in their home and whether they need to add things like cameras, or even, you know, consider some form of self-defense. And then I would also say that what you said is correct. People need to not be intimidated by these bullies. People need to face it with bravery. And if that involves making others aware that this is happening, I think that's a part of it. And continuing to do the work. The whole point of these sorts of threats is to stop journalists from doing the important work they're doing. And so lean into your support networks. And when you see it happening to somebody else, express solidarity and find ways to help lift them up. Because at the end of the day, what people want when they're making these threats is for you to feel isolated and alone and unsafe, and to stop doing what you're doing.
0: Amanda?
2: I am not a registered voter. My legal address is a P.O. box. I do not have any bills in my name, and I never will. So that might be a little extreme for a lot of people, but it's something that works. There's programs you can use that help keep your information off of the internet. You don't really need your Facebook account from 15 years ago, get rid of it. get rid of everything as much as you can and make sure your family members all understand what they're signing up for.
0: Sobering. What about you, Jordan? You have kids, right?
1: Yes, I have two daughters. Family is definitely a leverage point that extremists and people targeting you will use. It's really hard. I mean, I can't gloss over it. It's taken a toll on my wife and both of my kids. One is an adolescent and another is, I'll just say around five-ish. And it has been very stressful for them. And we had to move around a little bit when the threats were pretty intense. But the threats are not only against journalists. I mean, there's a broad range of threats against judges, elected officials, activists, of course, immigrants, and LGBTQ folks.
0: Well, before we go, I want to give each of you a chance to update us on some of the important stories that you've been covering. You're working on a book, Jordan, about accelerationists, a term that a lot of people might not be familiar with. Can you give us a sense of what an accelerationist is?
1: Accelerationism is the idea that from white supremacist perspective, these folks believe that there's not a political or electoral solution, and the only way to achieve their objective of a white ethnostate is through terrorism and collapsing society. So I feel like it's important for the public to understand this phenomenon, which has grown since around 2017 and has remained a persistent threat.
2: I've done some stories about, basically corruption within the administration and the transition team. And so there was someone who was on the inaugural committee who the attorney general in Ohio said that the charity that he was running, he described it as a sham charity. And now that person is no longer allowed to ever be on the board or involved with a nonprofit in the state of Ohio for the rest of his life. And he worked with the Trump, campaign extensively. I've also covered some of the, corruption within the America 250 celebration happening next year and the military parade and the show of might. And now I am primarily focused on Border Patrol and the roving circus of violence that's coming to a city near you if it hasn't already come to your town. So that is how things have shifted. It's now state violence instead of random people.
0: Thanks, Amanda. And you, Stephen, you've been looking at that dark money trail. What's on your agenda going forward? More of that?
3: A little bit more of that. I'm also working on wrapping up an investigation into a network of businesses run by Patriot Front members here in Texas and how they have all collaborated together in some disaster relief efforts, their latest propaganda effort to put their good name out there and, curry favor with locals. And I will also be continuing an investigation that I don't know if I can say too much about, but it is into the spread of surveillance technologies in the state of Texas in law enforcement agencies that are little known and have not really ever been investigated.
0: Thank you all for your work. I believe it will change history, and our history may be less bleak than we might be fearing at this moment, thanks to what you're doing.
1: Thank you.
3: Thanks for having us.
2: Thank you.
0: It's not often that our guests say they wish their job was easier, but that's more or less what today's guest said before our conversation was done. By easier, they meant they wish they had more company. More people doing the work they're doing would make it easier to confirm the facts and mean that fewer reporters were out there working in danger alone. Still, in an atmosphere where you have the most powerful man on the planet calling reporters' names in public, you can see why some in the profession prefer to stay out of the fray. In just the last 2 weeks, Donald Trump has called four reporters, all of them women, ugly, stupid, terrible, and piggy. And that's in public, where he knows his mighty megaphone sends a message down below to places where the violence behind his rhetoric gets very real. In the incidents in question, our most important professional organizations have spoken up in defense of the reporters and the work they do. But that's in Washington. History's shown that it's not the most powerful media that have often moved this country's history forward. No, it's been independents and mavericks working at the margins, people like our reporters today, or Ida B. Wells reporting on lynching when no one else would. It cost her office, her home, and almost more than once her life. Still, she carried on, and when the story got big enough, the money media swooped in. So, if there's an independent reporter out there doing work that you think matters, find a way to thank them. And if you want to hear all the chilling outtakes from today's conversation, you can through subscribing to our free podcast or our newsletter or my new Substack. Till the next time, stay kind, stay curious. For Laura Flanders and friends, I'm Laura. 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
0: This show is produced by yours truly, Laura Flanders, along with Sabrina Artel, Jeremiah Cothran, Veronica Delgado, Jeanette Hernandez, Jeannie Hopper, Sarah Miller, Nat Needham, David Neumann, and Rory O'Connor.
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5: You are ready to wake up, you're going to wake up. And if you're not ready, you're going to stay pretending that you're just a little, poor little me. And since you're all here and engaged in this sort of inquiry and listening to this sort of lecture, I assume that you're all on the process of waking up. Or else you're teasing yourselves with some kind of flirtation with waking up, which you're not serious about. But I assume maybe you are, not serious but sincere, that you are ready to wake up. So then, when you're in the way of waking up and finding out who you really are, what you do is what the whole universe is doing at the place you call here and now. You are something the whole universe is doing in the same way that a wave is something that the whole ocean is doing. The real you is not a puppet which life pushes around. The real deep down you is the whole universe. So then, when you die, you're not going to have to put up with everlasting non-existence, because that's not an experience. A lot of people are afraid that when they die, they're going to be locked up in a dark room forever and sort of undergo that. But one of the most interesting things in the world, this is a yoga, this is a way of realization. Try and imagine what it will be like to go to sleep and never wake up. Think about that. Children, think about it. It's one of the great wonders of life. What will it be like to go to sleep and never wake up? And if you think long enough about that, something will happen to you. You will find out, among other things, that it will pose the next question to you. What was it like to wake up after having never gone to sleep? That was when you were born. You see, you can't have an experience of nothing. Nature abhors a vacuum. So after you're dead, the only thing that can happen is the same experience, or the same sort of experience, as when you were born. In other words, we all know very well that after people die, other people are born. And they're all you. Only you can only experience it one at a time. Everybody is I. You all know you are you. And wheresoever beings exist throughout all galaxies, it doesn't make any difference. You are all of them. And when they come into being, that's you coming into being. You know that very well. Only you don't have to remember the past in the same way you don't have to think about how you work your thyroid gland or whatever else it is in your organ. You don't have to know how to shine the sun. You just do it. Like you breathe. Doesn't it really astonish you that you are this fantastically complex thing? And that you're doing all of this and you never had any education in how to do it?

0: Yeah, it is Bantanauts Radio, back on the set, back on your ears, and letting you know that we are here to give you global music for all occasions. So yes, y'all, I am DJ Charles Ray, and also here with me is
1: BB Mwamba.
0: Yes, y'all, give us a holler at BANTUNAUTS, and let us know how you're feeling, and let us know about the website, BB.
1: Yes, our website is bantanauts.com. It's spelled the way Charles just spelled it for you. And then you can find all episodes of the radio, also music videos and quizzes and other interesting things. And if you're an artist, you can contact us to send us your music via our contact page.
0: All right. So, yeah, let's continue on with the music right here, Bantanauts Radio. Enjoy. Yeah.

0: freedom. You asking me about freedom? Asking me about freedom? I'll be honest with you. I know a whole lot more about what freedom isn't than about what it is. Because I've never been free. I can only share my vision with you of the future, about what freedom is. The way I see it, freedom is the right to grow. It's the right to blossom. Freedom is the right to be yourself, to be who you are, to be who you want to be.
1: Brothers and sisters! Brothers and sisters, I don't know what this world is coming to.

0: Yeah, boy.
1: Bring that back one more time.
0: Bring that beat back,
1: bring
0: man.
1: Bring that beat back. Bring the beat back.
0: Y'all want to hear that beat, right? Bring that beat back.
1: Bring that
0: one,
1: shit back.
0: Two.

0: Well, yeah, you're damn right. That is Public Enemy. The name of the track is called Rebel Without a Pause, from the album called It Takes a Nation of Millions to Hold Us Back. Very revolutionary album. And they mentioned Chechamard, so we're gonna tell you who that is later on. But before that, Common, along with CeeLo Green, the name of the track is called A Song for Asata, from the album called Like Water for Chocolate. And then before that, you heard Show in AG, and that's it for short for Showbiz in AG. The name of the track is called He Say, She Say, from the album called Runaway Slave. And then to set it off is by Method Man. The name of the track is called Judgment Day, from his album called Takao 2000, Judgment Day. And we walk you in with an instrumental by Tila X from Democratic Republic of Congo. He's a beat maker. And the name of the track is called Whatever Last Round, from his album called Last Rage. And BB, what you got to say on this, since you're from there, from the Democratic Republic of Congo?
1: When you said that, I looked at you surprised because I didn't know the artist and I didn't recognize the sounds.
0: He's incredible.
1: Oh, yeah?
0: What a great beat maker from there.
1: What's the name again?
0: His name is Tila X. It's all in one word, T-E-L-L-A-X.
1: Okay, I need to look him up.
0: Very dope, yeah.
1: Okay. All right, so quick facts about the songs you played. Asata Shakur is mentioned in two tracks, the one by Common and the one by Public Enemy. She was a political activist and a member of the Black Liberation Army. She lived in exile in Cuba until September 2025, when she died at the age of 78. And then I also have facts about the duo Showbiz and AG. They're a duo from the Bronx in New York City. The members of the duo are Rodney, Showbiz, LeMay, and I write that the name of the other one.

0: But never mind. Ronnie Shabit Lomé is the record producer of the duo, and then Andre A.G. Barnes is the rapper of the duo. Their debut album was released in 1992. It was called Runaway Slave, and that track, He Say, She Say, comes from that album.
1: Yes, indeed. Underneath us right now, we're playing J Dilla. The name track is called King. So hang tight with us on Bantanas Radio, y'all. Have fun. Yeah.

Hey, hey, this is Kemi Salola, and you're listening to Bantu Knots Radio Show. Enjoy.

0: Yeah, yeah. This is MD Sharinda and the Godless Sisters. And the name of the track is called Mabazi. Check it out. And yo, very good. And they're from the it's a compilation by the name of Campire Presents. Hold on, let me read some more. Hold on. A Dance Floor in Nadola. Yeah. And before that, you heard The New Birth. The name of the track is called African Cry, and that's from the album called Coming Together. And before that is by DJ Bake. The name of the track is called Walk It. And before that, you heard Zia Faya. The name of the track is called Hold On, from the album called Club Love, all in one word. And then before that is by FKA Twigs, and the name of the track is called Perfectly. And what you think, BB? What you got to say on that?
1: It was good. Good sets. Music, eclectic sets with music.
0: Yeah, yeah. Thank you.
1: R&B and
0: about
1: funk.
0: To that. Yeah, about to that.
1: Okay. So quick facts about New Birth. It's a funk and R&B group. And the idea from the group came from a former Motown producer. And they, some of the members are from Louisville, Kentucky. From others from Hollywood, California. Others from Detroit, Michigan. And an interesting fact is that the hip-hop collective Native Tongues got their name from the lyrics of this song.
0: Mm-hmm.
1: And Q-Tip is a member of Native Tongue. Who else?
0: The Jungle Brothers, mm-hmm. Five Dog, Dress,
1: X-Men.
0: I mean Black Sheep. I'm just naming individual, but there's groups. Queen Latifah, Moni Love.
1: Uh-huh.
0: Who else?
1: A Tribe Called Quest, Busta Rhymes, Mos Def, De La Soul,
0: yes.
1: X-Clan, did you say X-Clan?
0: I heard X-Clan, but usually it's just A Tribe Called Quest, De La Soul, mm-hmm. Jungle Brothers, Moni Love, and Queen Latifah.
1: Okay.
0: Yeah, mm-hmm. Yeah. All right, y'all, we're going to keep it moving. And by the way, man, let's just say goodbye, you know, because mm-hmm. we're almost at time. But anyway, you know, saying we're going to keep the music going and things like that. Hang tight for the next program, the next show. Don't touch that dial. And hey, we're just going to leave you with, you know, what you're hearing underneath this, which is by the Hot 8 Brass Band. The name track is called Remember the Time. Michael Jackson cover from the album called Take Cover. Okay, y'all. Be safe out there. Make sure everybody out there with you is safe as well. And have a great week, y'all. See y'all next time on Bantanaz Radio. Peace.

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Here are three ways. 1. Tell a friend. You probably know at least one person who would love this show. 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

Yes, indeed. This is A. Murray, and the name of the track is called Angel in Tibet. And yeah, what a dope jam. And before that, I played something from Tim's, and the name of the track is called Me and You. Me and you, and me and you, and before that.

0: 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Coming up, Empire on the Rocks, a segment of Code Pink Radio with Medea Benjamin, co-founder of Code Pink, talking about a bipartisan attempt to fuse the U.S. and Israeli militaries. Also, a look at the U.K.'s travel ban on two podcasters critical of guess which country. Oh, and speaking of, we will hear a report on Israel's use of white phosphorus in Lebanon and wrap up Empire on the Rocks with resistance, hunger strikes at ICE detention centers. On the second half of Code Pink Radio, a conversation with Aaron Kirschenbaum, coordinator of Code Pink's War Is Not Green campaign, and podcaster Terry Matson of WTF is Going On in Latin America. Aaron and Terry wrote an excellent article for the Code Pink blog on a new climate front emerging in the global south.
1: Hey, Marcy, great to be on with you.
0: Yes, Medea. So let's catch up. I heard on Fox News that there were some subpoenas issued, but then I heard another development, and I want to know more about our Cuba solidarity work and how that will continue despite all this fear-mongering.
1: So what we heard from Fox News is that myself and Hassan Piker were going to get subpoenas, or had been issued subpoenas by the U.S. government for the trip that Code Pink organized in March to Cuba when we took 170 people. Well, it was sounded very scary, and yet we didn't get these subpoenas, and a couple of days went by and we kept getting calls from the media. And then finally, Code Pink co-founder Jody Evans was looking for something in her email spam box, and she saw a letter from the Treasury Department, the Office of Foreign Assets Control, which is so strange, Marcy, because if you're going to send something very important, you'd send it at least certified mail. But anyway, it is a concerning letter because these letters have not been issued in many years, according to lawyers that we've talked to. These are letters that are designed to intimidate people who have gone to Cuba by asking them all kinds of questions about their trip. Who went on the trip? What you do? They want hour by hour. What did you bring? Exactly what you brought? How did you go? Who did you work with there? Who were these things that you brought given to? All kinds of things that they want to know. And they're really either looking for a way to fine us, and the fines can be astronomical, or just looking for a way to intimidate not only us, but other people who go to Cuba. You know, this comes in the context of the kidnapping of Raul Castro, the indictment of Raul Castro, the beefing up of U.S. military assets in the region, including the USS Nimitz, the aircraft carrier, threats against Cuba. And it also comes in the midst of the U.S. tightening the already asphyxiating sanctions that include this oil blockade that has been so devastating to Cuba. They added, in addition to that, sanctions on companies that are working in the energy and mining sector, companies anywhere in the world, which has led to this Canadian company, Sherritt International, that it's been working in Cuba for 32 years mining nickel and cobalt, to say that it would be leaving Cuba. So put it in that context, and you see this is another way to try to scare people from going to Cuba, from spending money in Cuba, from, you know, doing what is now legal. And everything we did in Cuba was legal, but it's a scare tactic, and it really is part of cutting off every single avenue of income that the Cuban government has.
0: Yes, and just to be clear, you were delivering baby food?
1: We were delivering both equipment and medicines to the children's hospitals. So we were trying to save the lives of babies. Cuba in the past has been so proud of its low, low infant mortality rate. And yet that rate has doubled in the last few years because of these ferocious sanctions. So we're trying to save children. And that's what the U.S. government is going after.
0: And they want to send a message, clearly. Don't take a Code Pink trip to Cuba. Better not, but we will continue, yeah?
1: Absolutely. In fact, we've had two other trips since then, and we will continue going. So we say, don't be intimidated. Keep doing the right thing.
0: And what's so crazy is that the architect of this plan to strangle Cuba is Marco Rubio, whose family fled under Batista, the dictator was so oppressive and triggered a revolution. And now he is basically a proxy or a, what shall we say, a client of the right-wing Cuban cabal in Miami.
1: Marcy, he has never been to Cuba. And you've got to wonder about that right-wing Miami cabal. How many of them, they must be the ones that left a long time ago and don't have any relatives left in Cuba. Because if they did, how could they want their relatives in Cuba to be so miserable? And they're now trying to say, we want to cut off all commercial flights to Cuba, which would make it even harder for people to go visit their relatives. So these people really don't care about the Cuban people at all.
0: No, it's about building more hotels and extracting more resources. So moving on, there is a big story that I want to talk about with you, which is Section 224 of the National Defense Authorization Act. That's the military budget for next year. And embedded in this military budget is 224, which essentially fuses the U.S. and the Israeli militaries. Right, Medea?
1: Absolutely. You know, it putting this in context, Marcy, you know how the American public does not want to keep giving money to the Israeli military. And this memorandum of understanding that we've had for the past 10 years, signed by Obama, I must say, is very unpopular. The $3.8 billion that we, the taxpayers, give to Israel as it carries out genocide. And so what they are trying to do is do something that's very opaque, insidious, that the American public won't see, that won't have the kind of congressional oversight that they're supposed to have now. So Israel is now saying, well, we don't really need that much money, but what we want is co-production. What we want is to work together with the U.S. military and all of these horrible things that they're both countries are developing, including all the surveillance system that blows back against us. But yes, this Section 224 is designed to really integrate the U.S. and Israeli militaries in a way that would be impossible in future years to separate unless we stop it now.
0: Exactly. And we are suggesting or we're sharing an idea, and that would be to call your member of Congress. The number is 202-224-3121 and ask, you know, what's your position on Section 224? Because we assume this will go to the floor. And just to be clear, a couple of things that Section 224 entails are, one, setting up a special person within the Pentagon to oversee the coordination of development of weapons, data, technology between the U.S. and Israel. So you have a person dedicated just to that. And the co-development is with AI. It's with autonomous weapons, cyber weapons, biotech, direct energy weapons that can paralyze protesters. You know, a friend of mine said, well, Marcy, aren't we already doing this? And embedded in a report that was published by Responsible Statecraft, Ben Freeman, is a reference to two places, one in Arkansas and one in Mississippi, where the U.S. is co-developing and co-producing, I should say, weapons. So, for example, in Mississippi, it's General Atomics partnering with an Israeli military company. I don't like to say defense, but they call themselves Rafael Defense Systems, something like that. And then again, also in Mississippi, it's RTX, that's Raytheon, partnering with an Israeli military company, the same one, to build interceptors for the Iron Dome. So the question is, isn't this just more of the same? No, it's a lot more of the same. It's much deeper because exactly we have it codified into law that the U.S. and the Israeli militaries are not only going to share and produce weaponry and technology, but share all sorts of data. So, Medea, what do we need to do?
1: We need to stop it. It's outrageous. And it's also outrageous that it's not just Republicans, but it looks like there are Democrats on the House Armed Services Committee, Adam Smith from Seattle, Washington, who is in favor of this. And we will be visiting his office this week and just saying, you know, what is going on? Why would you want to do this, even from a perspective of someone who is supposed to be safeguarding our national security? Why would you want to share all this information with any other country? And, you know, Marcy, it's also important to get the people on the right who are America first to say, what kind of America first is this, where you will be commingling U.S. military secrets with another country?
0: Medea, I'm so glad you called out Adam Smith because, yeah, this is a bipartisan attempt to basically hijack our budget to fuse the U.S. and the Israeli militaries. A House rep named Ronnie Jackson from Texas, a Republican, had initially written a bill with this language. And Adam Smith from Washington, a Democrat, and Mike Rogers, a Republican from Alabama, took this language and then folded it into the military budget for next year. So everybody, let's be clear on who Adam Smith is working for. Now, here is Casey Kennedy. Who is he? He is the co-founder of Track APAC, right? That keeps track of all the money that's going into these congressional campaigns. And he has an in-depth report on Section 224. So let's listen.
2: You need to know about a new development moving through Congress. It sounds technical, but it's a major shift in U.S. defense policy. A new section of law, Section 224 in the National Defense Authorization Act, or NDAA, incorporates the text of Rep. Ronnie Jackson's U.S.-Israel Futures Act. If passed, it would fundamentally change the way the U.S. military partners with Israel. Here's what it actually means. First, it creates a new executive agent inside the Department of Defense whose only job is U.S.-Israel defense integration across multiple domains and capabilities. That means one official dedicated to tying together both countries' military systems from missiles to cyber to drones. Second, it explicitly prioritizes the U.S.-Israel defense relationship above all other bilateral defense cooperation relationships, above NATO allies, above Japan, above every other country. Third, it guarantees Israel continuing access to the most sensitive areas of U.S. military technology. Even as a growing debate happens in Washington about whether to off-ramp Israel from U.S. military grant assistance, this law would lock in access no matter what. Here's the bottom line effect. This wouldn't just be cooperation. This would increase Israel's leverage over U.S. policymaking at America's expense. That gives Israel permanent, elevated leverage over U.S. policymaking, limiting our flexibility and other alliances, and our ability to make independent national security decisions. If this becomes law, it's not a small change. It's a lasting, foundational rewrite of U.S. defense policy, one that would be deeply harmful to the United States. Stay informed. This one matters. Get involved by joining a New Policies Congressional Action Network at anewpolicy.org/advocacy.
0: Yes, and get involved, get on the phone. I have been on the phone and emailing my own Congress member, Salud Carbajal. I'm on the Central Coast of California. He's on the House Armed Services Committee, votes for almost every genocide bill in terms of sending weapons to Israel. And I'm making it known, look, are you for or against Section 224? How are you going to vote on this? Because we are going to publicize your vote. And in fact, Thomas Massie and Rob Khanna are introducing an amendment to strip Section 224 from the military budget. And Massie on X announced that he will be posting the roll call vote. Here, here, let's all spread that around. So now let's talk about what Israel is doing now that it has invaded, occupied, bombarded Lebanon. Of course, the strikes continue in Gaza, but in Lebanon, we're looking at, I don't know, 3,300 deaths, displacement of more than a million people, 20% of the country's population. Yeah. Medea, your thoughts on Lebanon?
1: Well, my thoughts on Lebanon are twofold. One is that what's happening to the Lebanese people is just devastating, not only in southern Lebanon, but now in southern Beirut. And the other is that Israel is doing this, one, because it wants to take over Lebanon, but also because it wants to sabotage the talks with Iran. And let's remember from the beginning, Iran said it wanted a regional peace deal, including Lebanon. That was always part of its negotiations. And now they're saying, look, Israel is doing just the opposite. And they're not going to stand for it. In fact, they're saying we're going to cut off talks, which is exactly, unfortunately, what Israel and many of its supporters in the United States want. They don't want to see an agreement with Iran, and they want to see the Israelis taking over as much as they can of Lebanon. So it's very, very disturbing. There was a post today by Donald Trump, I don't know if you saw that, saying that he talked to Israel and talked, he says he talked to Hezbollah. It's doubtful he actually talked to someone in Hezbollah, probably talked to somebody who talks to people in Hezbollah, and says, you know, they want a deal too. Well, you know, we all want a deal. The ones who don't want a deal are the Israelis and people like Lindsey Graham and Ted Cruz and those who are from the right attacking Trump for any agreement about Israel that would mean that Iran, for example, would get its own money back, unfreezing the assets that countries like Qatar have from Iran. These are the things that the right in the US is yelling about. But this is absolutely necessary because it's Iran's money and it has to come as part of a deal. So anyway, we should look at this in both the terms of what's happening to the people of Lebanon, as well as what it means for sabotaging talks that affect the entire region and the entire world.
3: Yes, and as if the outrage wasn't enormous enough, Israel is using white phosphorus in Lebanon. Listen to this.
4: What is it?
5: It is a highly combustible element, which when released into the air can burn at extremely high temperatures.
4: Military forces use it as a smokescreen. But ever since World War I, there have been calls to ban it because it creates these showers of burning phosphorus fragments that
5: can cause, on contact with the skin, very deep, often lethal burns, but also leaves a very toxic residue in the earth.
4: It's waxy, sticks to skin and clothes, keeps burning as long as it's exposed to oxygen, and can even burn through bone. It's an indiscriminate weapon.
5: Most human rights activists and experts would say that it's very, very hard to make a defense of using white phosphorus in a built-up area.
4: There have been recent reports of Israeli forces using it in residential areas in the south of Lebanon. Israel says they can't comment on the claim. And it's not the first time. Human Rights Watch verified white phosphorus used by Israeli forces in these Lebanese border villages between 2023 and 2024. Back in 2023, the US said,
6: we are concerned by the reports of the use of white phosphorus. Obviously, there is a legitimate military use for white phosphorus, but that does not include using them on civilians.
4: Reports like this go back years. Now, white phosphorus isn't covered by international conventions on chemical weapons, but it is considered an incendiary weapon, which are banned from being used in civilian areas under this convention, although Israel has not signed it.
5: It's clearly an intention to clear that area between the northern Israeli border and the Litani River.
7: Litani chayav liot hagvul hachadash shelanu ki medinat Lebanon.
5: So whenever these kind of weapons are used, either in Gaza or in Lebanon, the question remains what is the purpose, and whether the purpose is, by their use, notwithstanding the legal issues, if the intention is to clear that area and terrify people into leaving permanently.
3: So the question I have, Medea, what do you think? Do you think there might be another genocide case brought against Israel for its assault on Lebanon?
1: Israel is doing in Lebanon exactly what it did in Gaza. And it's doing it because it got away with Gaza. And it's just unbelievable what Israel can get away with. And the world stands by and lets it happen. And of course, in the case of the U.S., it continues to support the Israeli military. And that's why it's so important to be focusing on Rashida Tlaib's legislation that says that the U.S. cannot be working with Israel in this war on Lebanon. And that's going to come up for a vote in the House.

0: Which reminds me just to invite everybody to check out CodePink.org. We have a campaign demanding that the American Medical Association speak up, break the silence on Israel's medical atrocities, its torture of doctors and medical workers. Now, if you criticize Israel, Medea, you might not be allowed into the UK. Cenk Uygur and our friend Hassan Piker are both experiencing a ban. Check this out.
1: Not to criticize Western governments. We're allowed to criticize our own government. We're allowed to criticize anything we like, except the government of Israel. If you don't think that's insane, there's something wrong with you. You're not getting it. Hi, guys. I just got banned from the United Kingdom. Not joking. I'm not exaggerating. I just got back from the airport, and I was going to get on a flight to go to London. And they said, I'm sorry, sir, there's a problem. I said, what's the problem? They said, you've been banned from the United Kingdom. So that just happened. This is what I was going to the airport in. They said that the British government has rejected my visa. They did not give an explanation at that time, but we now have the explanation. It was in an article in Times of London, as butchered as that article was. And I'll explain to you why they say that they're banning me and why I'm apparently a danger to the public order. I didn't know I had that kind of power. It's interesting. I walk into the public and people go nuts, apparently. And what horrific criticism of the British government did I have? They said, oh, no, he didn't criticize the British government. You'll never guess which government's criticism got me banned from the United Kingdom. You'll never guess it. I mean, you could take days trying to guess. Is it Iceland? Is it Paraguay? Is it Turkmenistan? Oh, gosh. Is it America? Is it Russia? Is it the UK? No. Oh, you guys already figured it out that it's Israel? Yes. I know it's shocking, but you are correct.
2: YouTube pundit Cenk Uygur banned from entering the UK? Yeah. Okay, well, I didn't want to talk about it, but my visa has also been revoked. We just found out. Yes, I will not be going as it stands currently. I don't believe that I'll be able to go to the United Kingdom this upcoming week. I was supposed to do something with Yanis Varoufakis, do something with Zach Polanski, do something with Jeremy Corbyn, do something at the Oxford Union. And now the Labour government has revoked our visas. Dear Hassan Dawan Piker, your UK ETA has been canceled. This means you cannot travel to the UK without a visa. This is because your presence in the UK is not considered to be conducive to the public good. You cannot appeal this decision. Apply for a visa. If you still want to travel to the UK, you need to apply for a visa so we can consider your circumstances in more detail.
0: Wild, isn't it, Medea?
3: Absolutely. It's really just unbelievable. I mean, we have seen in the U.S. the denial of visas to people coming in here who are pro-Palestinian. And of course, we've seen a lot of crackdowns on pro-Palestine activists in the United States, as well as Palestinian students who are here. But to not allow people into the UK who are going there to speak at Oxford Union, as well as other events that they had planned. And these are people who have millions of followers in the United States, is just atrocious. But let's recognize that the UK, like in the US, have been atrocious during this whole genocide period, giving all kinds of support and diplomatic cover to Israel, and then cracking down at their own nonviolent, courageous activists in the group Palestine Action. And then the people who supported Palestine Action by standing there with a sign, just standing with a sign saying, I support genocide, I oppose genocide, I support Palestine Action, about 3,000 of them, 3,000, Marcy, have been arrested. So it's outrageous what these, quote, Western democracies are doing to try to crush free speech.
0: Exactly. And the amount of censorship, the hammer that comes down is commensurate with the threat that they feel from the world's watching, witnessing this genocide. You know, you can't tell people to unsee what they've seen. That's what they're trying to do. Back in this country, we have a crackdown, a brutal crackdown on

0: And those who are protesting the ICE detention centers, there are hunger strikes nationwide. Coordinated protests and strikes have expanded across several states. We're talking about New Jersey, New Mexico, California, and Texas, with detainees going on a hunger strike and demanding better medical care. Better, how about some medical care, access to clean drinking water, decent food, something they can eat. Let's go to New Jersey and listen to what's happening there and what Senator Andy Kim discovered.
1: Smells absolutely horrible out here most days.
2: What's visible outside of Newark's immigrant detention center is the protesters, but what's not visible is the stench.
1: There's an animal waste facility nearby, as well as an energy transfer plant. Newark Airport's right over there, as well as the Turnpike. The area is known as a toxic corridor in Newark, but that's just outside the facility.
2: But what you also can't see is what's happening inside Delaney Hall that's driving people to the streets and to hunger and labor strikes. DHS Secretary Mullen dismissed the hunger strike at a cabinet meeting Wednesday, saying detainees just wanted their, quote, ethnic right food. But families and advocates on the ground say that that's not what this is about. 1 year ago, detainees protested over similar conditions they're protesting today.
3: Food containing worms are in a state of decay. If you're sick, you have to submit a request that takes 2 weeks to be answered, or you never get a response at all.
2: What has changed is who's paying attention, not just local New Jersey electeds. Last year, only one New York congressperson came out here, Yvette Clark. And yesterday, multiple New York officials made the trip to New Jersey. Some of them, like Adriana Espiot and Dan Goldman, are up for re-election. Families hope the public pressure will keep working. Because today, loved ones and advocates say that immigration officials used tear gas and force on hunger strikers inside. DHS said that staff responded to a fight involving detainees. But supporters fear this is a sign of just how much this has all escalated.
0: Yes, and Senator Andy Kim, along with another senator from New Jersey, was visiting that detention center. Let's hear what he had to say.
4: Got out from Delaney Hall. I was in there with Congressman Menendez. We went in because we heard of the complaints, the people protesting, hundreds of them talking about the inhumane treatment that they're getting. We talked with dozens, if not 100 or more, of the detainees. Often they were talking about the poor food that they're getting, really disgusting food, that they're not getting the medical treatment that they need and deserve. I talked with a pregnant woman that was not getting the care that she needed. I talked with an 18-year-old high school senior who should be at a school, not in this facility there. This place needs to shut down, and these people need to be able to get out, be back with their families. They are not even being given the time in court. If this administration is so convinced that these are people that are dangerous, give them time in court. I mean, this is a farce of a situation. It is not reflective of our Constitution, of our laws, of how people, anybody in this country, should be treated. So that is why I was here with Congressman Menendez. We're going to continue to fight for their rights, fight for their treatment, and make sure that we can do everything we can to restore our country's rule of law and our belief in our values in immigration.
0: So for resources on challenging ICE and those horrific detention centers, please do check out our Code Pink Toolkit. ICE has no place in our neighborhoods, where you will find information on Know Your Rights, Build Community Defense Network, Take Direct Action Against Deportation Policies, Shift the Narrative and Expose ICE's Brutality, Take Action with Code Pink. And remember, you're not alone. You can share your story with us. And also, let's remind everybody that ICE and Israel are intertwined, right? ICE agents have been trained in Israel. ICE has a headquarters in Israel, and they share all sorts of data and software. So with that, Medea, any final words on Empire on the Rocks for people who might be interested in getting involved?
5: Well, now is certainly the time to get involved. We are approaching the summertime. We're trying to get people excited about doing camps this summer, peace and love camps, where we come together and we talk about these issues. We talk about the proposed $1.5 trillion Pentagon budget. What are we going to do to stop it? What are the real needs of our communities? So stay in touch with Code Pink, get involved, and let's fight this crazy government that we have now, both on our foreign policy and our domestic. The people of this country and the world deserve something very different.
0: We certainly do. And I also want to invite everybody to join us for our summer series. It's Monday, June 15th through Thursday, June 18th, Challenging Zionism in Our Schools. I'm a retired English and government teacher. We have a terrific lineup. Amaya Gelman, the author of a new book, The ADL and the Racial State, will be joining us. Adam Sanchez from Rethinking Schools, fantastic magazine. We have Dr. Maha Nassar. She's got a lesson on From the River to the Sea as a liberatory slogan. We'll hear from a teacher who's been organizing with Students for Justice in Palestine at her local high school campus. And Dr. Lupe Carrasco Cardona will share a lesson on Edward Said. And we will listen to Colette Kavanaugh, the education director from the American Arab Anti-Discrimination Committee. It's going to be a fantastic series. Check it out. You can sign up at codepink.org/workshop26. codepink.org/workshop26. And with that, I just want to thank you for joining us on Empire on the Rocks, a segment of Code Pink Radio. I'm Marcy Winograd with Medea Benjamin.

0: Oh, Marcy Winograd, welcome to Code Pink Radio. Our guests on this segment are Terry Mattson and Aaron Kirschenbaum. Terry is a writer, activist, and podcast co-host and producer of WTF is Going On in Latin America and the Caribbean. Aaron is Code Pink's War Is Not Green campaigner and East Coast regional organizer. Together, Terry and Aaron co-authored an article, A Break from COP, or COP, Conference of the Parties. In Colombia, a new climate front emerges. Yay! A ray of sunshine. So this, as I understand it, this conference focused on gathering, it was a gathering that took shape in April on Colombia's Caribbean coast, where representatives from 59 countries convened for what organizers call the first ever international conference dedicated not to debating whether fossil fuels should be phased out, but how to actually do it. So let's start with you, Terry. Why this conference now, and how do the countries that participated intend to transition off fossil fuels?
1: Well, first, I just want to say, Marcy, that this article was a product of a terrific interview that Aaron provided for What the F is Going On in Latin America and the Caribbean. So just a shout out to Aaron for his knowledge, expertise, and co-authorship. So, the Santa Marta conference was inspired by Gustavo Petro, the president of Colombia, and the Netherlands after the COP summit in Brazil. And in that summit, ironically, one of the things that people complained about was that the infrastructure required to host that conference contributed to deforestation. So you're looking at trying to save the planet and you're destroying the forest in order to hold your meeting. And there was no mention of fossil fuels. And in fact, at that summit, I think, Aaron, about one in 25 attendees represented the fossil fuel industry. And then fossil fuels didn't even impact the final declaration of the summit. So, you know, with those frustrations in mind for this particular COP, but it's been a 30-year process of really not breaking that fossil fuel paradigm. And that is why Colombia and Netherlands called for this summit in Santa Marta, a summit of the willing people, those nations that wanted to sit down and not just debate, but actually start creating a process that would allow countries to start building change. That was totally voluntary and not a whole lot of structural decisions came out of that. But of that Santa Marta conference, but it was the beginning of a process of countries that actually want to find a way to make change. There's going to be another follow-up conference in Tupelo in 2007, and that will be co-hosted by Ireland. So they are building a roadmap and with some great success. And then, of course, and I think one of the things you wanted to talk about was the parallel conference, the People's Summit as well, but
0: yes, and we'll get to that. First, yeah. I want to ask Aaron about how this conference in Colombia differed from the Conference of the Parties in the sense of the military missions as a consideration, as a driver of the climate crisis.
2: Militarism was something that was primarily brought up from the people and from civil society organizations itself. I think in your dealing with hundreds of organizations and people from around the world, especially during a period of time in the lead up to the conference where the US and Israel have been waging an ecocidal war on Iran for fossil fuels and continued extraction of resources in West Asia. It's not only is it unavoidable to talk about the financial destabilization of oil and a fossil fuel economy, but also the pure horrific impact when we see black smoke and black and oil rain coming down from US bombing of oil refineries. And so this is something that, of course, countries and peoples from the global south have known for decades because they've been on the front line of extraction coups, mass murder led by CIA programs for decades. But within the conference itself, I think you could, the best way is sort of to see, I think, some of the results of where it was addressed and where it wasn't from the outsiders, from some of the written reports from the hosts and the Colombian governments and some of the synthesis papers, especially from all the civil society contributions. And a lot of those documents do address militarism, particularly from the Women and Gender Diversities Caucuses, Afro-descendants, sort of in the civil society and NGO, or social movements in NGO spheres, but not entirely. You had host leads like Gustavo Petro making sort of statements around capitalism's role in the fossil fuel economy and mentioning militarism and imperialism. But at the same time, we didn't get a whole lot from the official conference side of things when it came to what was mentioned in the outcomes summary from Colombia and the Netherlands, and whether that has to do with some of the high level segment where the countries were coming together to discuss more versus the interpretation of from the host countries isn't quite clear. But I would say that the majority of discussion from militarism and imperialism happened very clearly within the parallel people's summit and less so in an official outcome-based context in the official conference itself.
0: Thank you for that summation, Aaron. And of course, those who weren't there, representatives from the United States, from Israel that's waging this war with the United States on Iran.
2: They also were not invited.
1: They were not invited.
2: Yes.
0: Well, that makes sense, right? I guess.
1: Yeah. But a lot of global North countries did not attend. France did.
2: Yeah. The declaration, who admitted to a certain extent around binding summits, were invited. The U.S., of course, also pulled out of the Paris Agreement to begin with, so it never had an official COP in Billum to begin with.
0: Thank you for reminding us of that. So, Terry, you and Aaron write, quote, for more than 30 years, COP, Conference of the Parties, summits have been the central arena for global climate negotiations. But critics argue the process has become structurally incapable of delivering meaningful change. Why? What's with the why is it incapable?
1: Because it's laden with fossil fuel industry representatives.
0: Okay.
1: I mean, principle. But, you know, of intertwining, you know, imperialism, all of those things. And I would also throw in finance. It's you have global North countries representing certain economic needs, and those needs rely on extractivism from the global South. This is nothing new. This is centuries old. And I think, you know, specifically in Latin America, we're seeing reintroduction, a recolonization of the global South and the hemisphere of the Americas. And I think you could argue that for Africa as well, although in many cases never ended. And so how do you break these structures that control people's paradigm economies when they go into these summits? They're representing their interests, and their interests are not the same as people who are on the front lines or in vulnerable communities. People, you know, and feminist organizations and, you know, communities and all of these frontline communities, they are at the whim of this global North structure. And so that is what has to change. And that is what was clearly argued in the People's Summit, the side summit, that these global structures are what have to change. You know, and it keeps getting discussed as well, you know, to transition off of fossil fuels and onto renewables. Well, you know, a country is based on extractionism, and those profits are basically seen, you know, north, specifically the resources in the north. And how do you finance the two green energy? You take out a loan?
0: The Conference of the Parties at one time, the Global North did say that we're going to dedicate a certain amount of money to the transition in the Global South, but that did not materialize. I want to stay with this.
1: When he was president of Ecuador, he proposed leaving the oil in the ground. And he set up a global trust fund for people to pay into that to offset, you know, the oil revenue and put that money into a trust to be used to keep the oil in the ground. Well, you know, any significant money participated in that. So these ideas have been there, but the will has not.
0: Right. Now, Aaron, you mentioned in the article this relationship between extraction and debt. And I'd appreciate if you would go into that a little bit for our listeners. Like, does it mean when you have a country that relies on extraction, but then has to pay off the debt, and that furthers the cycle?
2: When you're constantly trying to stabilize your economy and to pay back the debt, it means that you can't transition into any renewable energy sources to begin with. And so it's a vicious cycle that, of course, has been created from the outset by U.S. imperialism and intervention. And one of the main pieces of the People's Declaration was around the cancellation of debt and a number of other mechanisms in order to actually allow countries to be able to be freed from one-sided extractive relationships.
0: So to be free from extraction, we need to be free from debt. And that's some of the goals. Marcy Winograd.
1: Can I just add something? Because
0: sure.
1: What happens when you take on this debt is that to get yourself out of it, it often leads to even greater extraction. And that then also, how do you transition to renewables when you're going to most likely need foreign investment and debt?
2: Yeah.
1: And then that's has a big thing to do with the cancellation of debt to free nations up to make that transition.
2: Yeah.
0: Thank you. Yes, I'm Marcy Winograd. You are listening to the Code Pink Radio podcast. My guests are Terry Matson, co-host and producer of the podcast WTH, or is it WTF, is going on in Latin America, and Aaron Kirschenbaum.
1: It's a little stronger.
0: And Aaron Kirschenbaum, he is Code Pink's, or they are Code Pink's War Is Not Green campaigner. We are talking about their article on the Code Pink blog entitled A Break from COP, Conference of the Parties. In Colombia, a new climate front emerges, so there is hope. Now, Aaron, as Code Pink's War Is Not Green campaigner, you know well how the Global South suffers disproportionately from the North's consumption. At the end of this conference in Colombia, what was decided on how to free the Global South from this continuous cycle of pollution and extraction imposed by the Global North with our gratuitous consumption?
2: The outcomes of the official conference had a few different streams. There was not a fossil fuel treaty included in the final outcome. Again, hopefully that's something that makes its way into Tuvalu. But there were the next conference in 2027 was announced to Tuvalu, and Ireland are co-hosting it. Each country will also be creating various national and regional roadmaps. This will be connected to the UNCCC process. This was something that it's an interesting dynamic because on one hand, this very clearly emerged out of roadblocks from how COP exists, the consensus-based models, everything that Terry was talking about before. But on the other hand, the hosts were still making an effort to integrate this and have some sort of relationship with COP at the same time. And so there were a few other roadmaps. They've put out a bit of an outcome statement on some of these commitments that countries are going to be making. But this wasn't a negotiation-based summit or a conference. It was a discussion with the intent on creating roadmaps and creating a direction for the future processes within this new mechanism and creating mechanisms for that.
0: What would happen if they just stopped paying the debt? Silence.
2: Right. I mean,
1: well, they default. Yeah. Yeah. We've seen in Venezuela what happens to oil when you default.
0: You know, companies would come in and seize these assets, I guess.
1: Yeah.
0: Yeah.
1: They take the oil and the ground and the infrastructure as, you know, assets against the debt.
2: Right.
0: So let's talk about the People Summit. You've mentioned it a few times that there will be parallel conferences or summits underway. Aaron, Terry, whoever wants to go first, what was this all about, the People Summit?
2: The People's Declaration for a Rapid, Equitable, and Just Transition for a Fossil-Free Future. It included 15 principles for a just transition, as well as four different demands. And this was, I think, where the symptoms, the realities, and the solutions were the most clearly stated. It opens up with the understanding of U.S.-Israeli ecocide at the forefront of our current world, and U.S. imperialism as the driving mechanism for the enforcement of the fossil fuel industry.
0: Let me just clarify. So there were these two conferences, summits, whatever you call them, underway right. in Colombia. One was this conference to transition. The other was the People Summit, but they were not competing, correct? They were
2: correct.
0: Working together in the end.
1: So, you know, Marcy, the People Summit had over 900 civil society and organizations and movements participating. It was quite large, as Aaron said.
0: Thank you. Yeah. Yes. Now, what about AI? Was there any discussion at either the Transition Conference in Colombia or the People Summit about AI? It's a big topic, obviously, in the United States, where these data centers are just hoarding water to cool their machinery and burning fossil fuels and expanding and hoarding land and so forth. What was talked about in terms of AI?
2: Well, I will read a quote from the People's Declaration where this is directly mentioned. This was under Principle 4, Efficiency, Sufficiency, Sovereignty, and Responsible Use, which states, "A just transition cannot simply replace a fossil fuel system with another extractivist model that continues to fuel the excessive consumption of elites, corporations, data centers, and AI. Instead, it mandates a radical shift toward a new paradigm that is not just efficient use of energy and material sufficiency and responsible use, which means curbing excessive consumption, especially in the industrial and commercial sectors and among the elites, prioritizing human well-being within planetary boundaries over capital accumulation." So much of it also just goes back to indigenous peoples and violations of indigenous peoples' lands, especially their uranium mining across the so-called U.S. on indigenous lands has been extremely damaging, the data centers being built on indigenous land as well. And so whenever I think we're talking about environmental sacrifice zones that are created through militarism and war, or data centers, which are products of war, you can't get around what is at the core of that, which I think was what the People's Summit itself was responding to.
0: Thank you. So we need to wrap it up. Terry, any final thoughts about the conference or the People's Summit?
1: Well, I think both were very important and inspiring. It's the first that we've seen a break from this COP structure. And so how successful it was, we'll see how things move forward. There is, as Aaron mentioned, there's a 2027 follow-up conference in Tuvalu, co-sponsored by Ireland. So it's a start. But it's an inspiring start, and it's kind of, oh, we can break this structure that has not worked for 30 years and try something new.
0: Thank you, Terry. Now, Aaron, what message do you have for our allies in the climate movement, and how can people get more involved in Code Pink's War Is Not Green campaign?
2: I'll position this specifically to U.S. allies in the climate movement, because we are in the belly of the beast that is the home to the largest institutional polluter in the world, which is the U.S. military. I would say read the People's Declaration, listen to the people's organizations from around the world that came together to produce an extremely detailed declaration and assessment of our current conditions that correctly understands that we cannot replicate extractive models, false solutions, that U.S. militarism and imperialism is at the core of our current fossil fuel system and capitalism that underlines and drives all of it. And these are people at the front lines of both U.S. militarism and environmental destruction, which is synonymous around the world. And so this is something that I think needs to be internalized in our own organizing. I think in addition to coming up with very concrete short-term solutions, it's also about building a united front and a united movement that recognizes this, because so many places around the world, we don't talk about the climate movement or the anti-war movement. It's a movement for survival and for sovereignty, which is environmental justice and is a people-centered system. And so people can get involved with this work. We're trying to do this work of bringing together the environmental and anti-war movements, bringing together all movements into a common front for liberation, peace through sovereignty, and internationalism, and understanding that our united front is militarism and the war machine. Yep. So people can go to codepink.org/wing, W-I-N-G, to learn more. We're doing a lot of different work in a lot of different places, and I'm really looking forward to everything that's coming up.
0: Thank you so much, Aaron Kirschenbaum, who is the coordinator of Code Pink's War Is Not Green campaign, and Terry Mattson, who co-produces and co-hosts WTF is Going On in Latin America and the Caribbean. Great to be with both of you, and thank you so much for that report. Peace and climate justice.